0: If you,
1: how did I lose weight? And I did lean right here. I did. I love this stuff. Listen, Brickhouse Nutrition been with me for a long time. So chatting with Miles, I'm up at like 235. True story. I never minded being 235, but you know what minded? My knees that were falling apart and my back. 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So 235 was a lot. I said, I got to lose some LBs, Miles. 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
6: Lows are expected to be in the 50s for many across Southern Colorado, with some cloud cover and winds as a front moves through to bring in some moisture for your Sunday ahead with cooler temperatures too. With your KKTV 11 Alert weather, I'm meteorologist Josephine Sage.
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7: So right about now, there should be a press conference getting pretty close to starting on the Capitol steps. You're probably here, I would imagine, from Lauren Boebert from here in Colorado, from Anna Paulina Luna, and from Tim Burchett, among others. And they're going to call for the release of more files and information with regard to UAPs and UFOs than the little bit that's been trickled out so far. On Friday the 12th, the new movie by Steven Spielberg, Disclosure Day, will start in theaters here in Colorado Springs. That is on Friday. Spielberg says, look, when you see the movie, that's pretty much the truth of what's been going on for a while. And we're joined by Thomas Carey. He is the expert on Roswell. I think there are two books, if you're going to get them, well, that you should. They're, I don't want to say the Bible, but they're definitive. The one that I like the most is Roswell, the chronological pictorial. But one of the things, Thomas Carey, that I am hearing, and it's like a big buzz on X and all the other social media, is that in the film itself, there may in fact be actual footage or photographs from Roswell, and not, you know, the alien autopsy kind of stuff, but some real things. Welcome aboard. And first off, do you think in the next couple of days or weeks, we're going to start getting more hard information when it comes to Roswell? Welcome aboard.
0: Well, Richard, of course we hope so. That they're holding back the good stuff to lead us into better and better information. So far, what they've released, well, I'm talking about the Defense Department, the government, are little, you know, blobs of light in the sky and little things that don't look much like anything. I think most people in the country and in the world, and myself included, we're looking for something. I don't want to call it nuts and bolts, because they're not built by nuts and bolts. But we're looking for a physical craft that we can identify as being something not manufactured on this planet. That's what we're looking for. And possibly extraterrestrial body or two, something like that, that we can identify as not human or human made. So far, what they've released are these little blobs of light darting around. We've seen all of those before, Richard, and I am disappointed, as are I think most people, in what they've released so far. It also suggests that they're playing tricks with us again, like they always do. I'm talking about our government. But I will believe it when I see it. As far as Steven Spielberg, I am not aware of having seen any photos of the actual Roswell crash from 1947. I know the photos were taken. And they would have been derelict if they hadn't taken them. But so far, we haven't seen any. And again, like I said, I will not believe it until I see it and I can recognize it as something significant. So far, I have not seen anything like that.
7: We're talking with Thomas Carey. The books from him, I recommend Roswell, the chronological pictorial. It goes in order of what happened, and you're going to find out that people always say, look, if something happened, Richard, Thomas, if something happened, people would have talked. Well, I hate to inform folks, but just because the mainstream media didn't report on something doesn't mean that it didn't happen. And in fact, I think the estimates are, and this comes from you because you spent the majority of your life on this thing, as many as 30 deathbed confessions. When it comes to talking, Thomas Carey, the people who know about Roswell, have they talked?
0: Yes. I've spent the last 35 years on the case. And my compatriots, Kevin Randall and Don Schmidt, have

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1: Cover-up started as far as UFOs was back in July of 1947. So the fact that they don't mention it doesn't mean that it didn't happen, but they would like you to think that, oh, well, it's so long ago that we shouldn't pay attention to it. But Richard, to answer your question, the three of us, myself included, we have interviewed several hundred first and second hand witnesses to the Roswell case. All the first handers, as far as we know, are gone now. Because if you were, let's say you were 20 years old back in 1947, you'd be 100 years old this year, or next year you'd be 100 years old. We are not aware of any firsthand witnesses still with us. I'm sure there might be some, but we don't know about them. And among those hundreds of witnesses, first and secondhand, that we have interviewed, we have 30 deathbed confessions. Now, let me ask you, Richard, how many UFO cases have 30 witnesses, let alone 30 deathbed confessions? I can't think of any that has that many. Maybe, as far as seeing something in the sky, maybe, you know,
2: Phoenix lights,
1: something like that. But 30 deathbeds is unheard of, but we have them. We have them. And deathbed confessions are, in courts of law, deathbed confessions are given extra weight because the supposition is that somebody on their deathbed, they want to clear the decks before they pass away and get everything out that they know to be truthful. So that's why deathbeds are given extra weight in courts of law. But Roswell is not a legal case. It's a historical case. And our mandate has been to interview as many witnesses before they passed away that we could. And I still, at home here, I have many, many cassette recordings of interviews that I have done that I haven't put to text yet. I haven't written down yet, because the minute I would interview one person, I would just go on to the next. And I have all these audio cassettes of interviews that I've done that I have got to sit down and type them out for history's posterity. But
2: we're talking with Thomas Carey. And Thomas, you're an American hero. I mean, when we say you dedicated your life, you really did. 35 years. And for the longest time, Roswell, most people considered it to be ground zero or the granddaddy of them all. And that was actually, folks, you should know, one of the reasons I did reach out to Thomas Carey is I'd had him on the program several times years ago before COVID and everything changed how much attention you give to something. But I was struck by the fact that there are so many things that are showing up on X, on Facebook, on TikTok, etc., but hardly anything about Roswell. And I'm glad that you explained that for us. Let's do this. Let's take a short break. When we come back, we're going to talk more with Thomas Carey, and I'll have you just kind of walk us through, based on all of the interviews and everything you know now, what you believe happened there. There's a lot of questions. People are going to say, wait, they come here from somewhere else and they just crash, or does that have to do with radar? Is it just one crash? Were there more than one crash? Was it just dead bodies and it wasn't non-human entities, or were bodies and living beings there as well? We'll get to all of it with Thomas Carey when we come back. If you've got a question for him, I'll see if I can get it in. Text it to 719-715-0740.
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0: Richard Randall will be talking with the expert on Roswell here in just a moment. Want to remind you, it should be a press conference in Washington right now. We'll give you the information on that as well. I do want to remind you of Kruger Brothers Construction. 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Yes, they do hail damage. Yes, they do insurance claims. Yes, they do roof inspections. They do flat roofs and metal roofs. 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They're not a truck with a magnetic sign on the side with a 719 area code that wants to do work for you, and then they're gone. They are here year after year after year. Last year, they were Remodelers of the Year, People's Choice Award. 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The number is 719-358-7053, 719-358-7053, or go to KrugerBrothers.com. Tell them that I sent you. And we're talking with Thomas Carey. You have spent so much of your life, and I do believe you're an American hero for doing all of this research. And you haven't become a wealthy man. You haven't become, you know, a big famous person or anything like that, which to me just shows how interested you were in this. Kind of walk us through, if you would, Thomas Carey, what happened in Roswell back in 1947 based on all of your research, plus these 30 deathbed interviews, confessions, whatever you'd like to call them, Thomas Carey.
1: Okay, Richard. Back in July of 1947, we think it was July the 2nd, 1947, between 11 p.m. and midnight, something exploded in the sky near the town of Corona, New Mexico. It was actually closer to Corona than Roswell. It exploded and rained debris down on the desert floor. And there were five extraterrestrial beings aboard. Four of them were killed, and one was still alive when the wreckage was discovered. So what happened was the next day, the rancher on whose ranch all this stuff came down was out checking to see what had happened to his fences and the sheep and all that sort of stuff. And he came across this huge expanse of pieces of metal that were covering the landscape. And he didn't know what he never had seen anything like that. They were familiar with balloons and stuff like that, but they had never seen little pieces of metal that were either indestructible or that they could fold up in your hand and crumple it up, and then open your hand, it would go back to its original shape. So a few days later, he goes into the town of Roswell, which was about 75 miles away from his ranch. And he goes into the sheriff's office and says, I got all this stuff out there. I need somebody to clean it up. I got sheep to take care of, et cetera, et cetera. The sheriff didn't believe his story. And just then the phone rings and a local DJ is checking the sheriff's office to see if there's anything new happening that he could put on the radio. This is for radio KGFL. He says, yeah, there's a fella here. His name is Mac Brazel. He's a rancher. Here he is. Well, to cut to the chase, the DJ didn't believe his story either, and he said, well, it sounds like whatever happened on your ranch, it came from the sky. Better call the air base south of town. Now, this would be the 509th Bomb Group, which was stationed just south of the town of Roswell. And he calls the station. They send out a intelligence officer who looks at this stuff, and he doesn't know what to make out of it either. So he goes back to the base. takes it to the commander. He doesn't know what it is either, but their thought was, oh, my God, maybe this is Russian. Maybe this is a Russian device of some sort. So they go out to the ranch to get a firsthand look at this, and they bring a whole bunch of stuff back, and it's still still unknown to them. So they flew some of it to Washington, D.C., so the higher-ups could have a crack at this stuff. They couldn't make it out either. They knew it wasn't something that they had. So the next day, this with headline goes around the world. Now, there's a big argument as to whether it was a local faux pas or the government was trying to deceive the people already. There was a headline that went out. RAAF, that's a Roswell Army Airfield, captures flying saucer near Roswell. And that headline went around the world, July 8, 1947. And the world is just simmering with excitement. Oh, we got a flying saucer and blah, blah, blah. So what happens is the government changed their story. And the next day they put out a headline, press release, folks, it wasn't a flying saucer, it was a weather balloon. Thank you and good night. And so, you know, we had just won World War II. The Army and Air Force and Navy, our military, they were held in high esteem back then. And so when they said it was a weather balloon, you know, the press, they bought it, and most everybody else did. The story goes away until 1978. Anyway, what had happened was a spaceship from another planet, another world, with five extraterrestrial beings aboard had exploded. We don't know why it exploded. It was either an internal explosion of some sort or a lightning strike, because there was a heavy lightning and thunderstorm at the time of this explosion, or it was something like the new powerful radar that they had put in New Mexico, because the 509th Bomb Group south of Roswell was the only atomic bomb group in the world with atomic bombs. They ended World War II by dropping two atomic bombs on Japan. That was the 509th Bomb Group, which was now located, at least back in 47, near Roswell. And it's the bomb group today located in Missouri, Whiteman Air Force Base, that conducted this raid on Iran. That was the same 509th bomb group from 1947. That's just an aside. So all the wreckage was taken to Wright Field, now Wright-Patterson Air Force Base in Dayton, Ohio. And little people, back then, they called them little people. They didn't call them extraterrestrials or aliens or little people. They were little frail people, 3.5 feet tall with large heads. They also went to Wright Field, including the one that was still alive. We know that for a fact from eyewitnesses who saw the what we call the live one. They saw them back not only on the Roswell base where everything was initially taken, but also at Wright-Patterson Air Force Base. So that's what happened. They covered up the story, and it wasn't until 1978 that the base intelligence officer from Roswell in 1947, Major Jesse Marcel, he was dying of emphysema, and he went public with his story that he had actually handled physical pieces of wreckage from a flying saucer, as what they called them back then, flying saucers, flying discs. He held them in his hand. He knew for a fact that it came to Earth, but it was not from Earth. So that's how the story went. And in 1978, a fellow by the name of Stanton Friedman had just given a talk on UFOs in Louisiana, and the host or producer of the show said, hey, there's a fellow in Houma, Louisiana named Jesse Marcel, who says he handled pieces of wreckage from a flying saucer back in 1947. You ought to talk to him. So while he was at the airport on his way home, Friedman gives Jesse Marcel a call and is sufficiently interested in what Jesse had to say that he contacted a friend of his named William Moore, who had just written a book on the Bermuda Triangle. He said, hey, we got a big case here in potentially in Roswell, New Mexico, where the flying saucer crashed.
0: And, Tom, we're going to have to pick it up. I hate to interrupt, but I've got a hard news break here. I have no option in terms of the time. So I need to stop here, but when we come back, we'll pick up the story right there. We're talking with Thomas Carey. He is the expert. Trust me on that. He is the expert when it comes to Roswell. And we're trying to get the very latest on that because there have been a lot of people who have been dying, giving more information year after year after year. But the government and all of the other folks who are out there on X and TikTok, all of the rest, there's all kinds of stories, all kinds of information coming in. But the granddaddy of them all, the Ground Zero story, which is Roswell, is being ignored. And that makes me wonder why that's happening. We'll talk more with Tom Carey when we come back. 719-715-0740.
2: 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Here's Southern Colorado's most accurate forecast on KVOR.
3: Lows are expected to be in the 50s for many across Southern Colorado with some cloud cover and winds as a front moves through to bring in some moisture for your Sunday ahead with cooler temperatures too. With your KKTV 11 Alert weather, I'm meteorologist Josephine Sage.
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6: How did I lose weight? 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
0: 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And remember, on the 12th, Silencer Co. 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Learn right, be safe, shoot well. And let's go back to Thomas Carey. Thomas, when it comes to the information, one of the things that I used to believe for a long time was that, because I have believed that you were on to the real story of Roswell and that it was being covered up and that there was a lot more to it. But for the longest time, I always thought, well, you know, if somebody saw a UFO somewhere else at a different time, a different place, it was probably pretty much the same kind of thing that happened at Roswell. There have been a lot of newer reports that, no, it wasn't a disc. It looked more like some of the advanced aircraft that the United States has been working on, secret projects and things like that. But whether it is, you know, small grays or little men, as they were calling them back at Roswell, or tall Nordics, or all kinds of different types of craft, different types of behavior, is it interdimensional? Is it time travel? Things like that. There is so much information out there. Give us a buyer beware caveat emptor, if you're inclined to, Thomas Carey, about the difference between what you're projecting, which is fact. I'm guaranteeing you what he is saying is fact, as opposed to disinformation or misinformation. Thomas Carey.
1: Well, Richard, I can't comment on the veracity of other alleged crashes. In fact, I did one show a couple weeks ago where the host said, well, it could have been, latest jet aircraft, something like that. But the difference in Roswell is you can't explain away the little bodies with the large heads, no nose, no ear, you know, that you can't explain away bodies like that. And I do want to point out a few things, that Roswell was a crash of one flying saucer, as they called them, not two. I think other investigators said, well, it could have been a crash of two. No, it was only one. There are three sites involved in the Roswell case. One, the debris field where when a ship exploded, all these pieces of wreckage came to rest down on this sheep rancher's, Mac Brazel's ranch. The second, and when it exploded, and we get this from witnesses, Richard, we're not just making this stuff up. We have witnesses all the way from the crash site, or the all the way from the crash site, all the way back to the Roswell base where everything was first taken, and from there to Wright Field in Dayton, Ohio. We have witnesses all along the trajectory and at both locations. So when the ship exploded, two of the beings inside the craft were ejected and came to rest 2.5 miles east of the so-called debris field site. That's the first site. The second site we call the D. Proctor body site, that because that's the witness who discovered the two bodies on this low bluff 2.5 miles east of the debris field site. So two of them are blown out and come to rest at this low bluff 2.5 miles east. Well, there were still three extraterrestrials still left in what was left of the ship. We think it was the inner cabin that withstood the explosion and stayed aloft for another 30 miles and came to rest just north of the town of Roswell. We call that the impact site. It was really like a more like a landing than an impact. And there were three extraterrestrials found at that site, two dead and one still alive and walking around. So that's a total of five beings on that craft, four of them dead, one still alive. Everything is transported to the Roswell base, just south of the town of Roswell, and from there it goes to Wright Field in Dayton, Ohio. That's the trajectory of this whole event. Now, you can explain away wreckage. Oh, that's from a new fighter jet that they're developing. They had an accident, and it's the latest material. But you can't explain away the little bodies. Now, we have one of the witnesses. He was in 47. He was a lieutenant colonel. He was stationed at Wright Field. He was a student at what they call the Armed Forces Intelligence. He was training to be a base commander. I keep forgetting what the symbols stand for. Air Force Intelligence Training Program, something like that. And he said everybody on the base at that time, they knew something was coming from New Mexico. They had been told that it was the crash of a flying saucer. So everybody on the base knew what was coming. And he told us, we interviewed him several times in person, on the phone, et cetera, et cetera. He said they knew within 20 minutes what they had. Not 20 years or 20 days. They knew within 20 minutes what they had, and it was extraterrestrial. Okay, so that was his name was Arthur Exxon. In 1964-65, Exxon, he was now a general. He was the commanding officer of Wright-Patterson Air Force Base, the most important U.S. base at the time. And he said that even he did not have clearance to actually view the wreckage himself. but that he knew everybody on the base, so he got all his information from his lower ranking officers whom he knew. And he said that definitely the consensus was, because they analyzed everything, that the wreckage, as he said, was from space. Well, back then we didn't have any, I guess we had one satellite or something like that, but he said it was extraterrestrial. And he said the wreckage was made out of mostly titanium and some other metal. An amalgam of titanium and some other metal. So the big task, and we get this from people who were involved, they tried to back engineer the so-called memory metal. That's the metal that I told you about, that where you could wad it up in your hand into a ball and unfurl your hand, open your hand, and the metal would just unfurl itself. It was indestructible. You couldn't cut it, scratch it, burn it, or permanently deform it in any way. So it's one disc and one craft, five occupants, four dead, one still alive. We don't know when the one that was still alive expired, but we're told that it died. They were doing some experiment with it or on it, and it expired during some procedure that they were doing. We don't know what year it was, but it met its fate also.
0: Thomas, I need to take another break here. We'll be right back with Thomas. And I want you to note something throughout the entire interview with Thomas Carey, and that is he tells you what is a fact. He doesn't speculate about other things. And just as he was here, if he doesn't know, he says he doesn't know. That is one of the telltale signs of somebody who is being candid and honest with you, as opposed to other people who've got a motivation, whatever it is, to tell you something that may be interesting, but it's not true. We'll pick it up there when we come back with Thomas Carey. If you've got a question for him, I'll see if I can get it in. 719-715-0744.
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0: We're back to the expert on Roswell here in just a moment. His name's Thomas Carey. I recommend a couple of his books. 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Barb Schlinker, I'll be talking with her here in about an hour or so. 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Thomas Carey, when we were wrapping up, you were talking about how even the base commander at what most people call Wright-Patterson these days, he didn't have clearance to even go look at what was on his base. There are stories about Barry Goldwater wanting to get out there, and he's got, you know, Curtis LeMay saying no. We've got presidents who are saying, well, I don't know that I've got a clearance for that. I think Marco Rubio was alluding to that. So do presidents get clearance to this? And if they don't, who's making these decisions? Who has the right to have clearances? Is it in the government? Is it in the intelligence agencies? Is it with defense contractors? Thomas Carey.
1: Yeah, so I think it's within the Defense Department, because whenever the Defense Department is involved, especially in UFOs, they can always invoke national security item, and there's nothing you can do about it. And exactly who those people are, I couldn't tell you, but it's the Defense Department and the intelligence agencies. They were supposed to report 2 or 3 years ago on this. They were supposed to interview the contractors who had anything to do with the UFO wreckage. Mostly it was back engineering, but the Defense Department took it over and killed it. So we're still waiting for a report like that. So it's such a long story, Richard. That's all I'd like to say about it, because it gets very frustrating for me knowing that they've had this Roswell material and the little bodies. The last we heard about the little bodies is that they were in Dugway. They were in Dugway, Utah, on the Dugway Proving Grounds. Now, we heard that from somebody at Wright-Patterson, who is now gone, but that's the latest we heard. And the other thing is that as far as the wreckage is concerned, UFO wreckage, certainly Roswell, The last we heard was that it was at the Bigelow Aerospace in near Las Vegas, Nevada, because Harry Reid, Senator Harry Reid, was good friends with Robert Bigelow, and Bigelow had a space-type company anyway. So Reid got $22 million and funneled it to Bigelow to try to back engineer this stuff and work on other things. And we have information in writing from the Defense Intelligence Agency as to that's where the so-called UAP, is that's what they call them now, where the UAP wreckage is. At least it was in the early 2020-21. They may have moved it again, we don't know. But that's where it was just a few years ago, and they were working on things like shrinking time and space and things like that, sort of regular esoteric stuff way above my head, and that's what they were working on. But any time the Defense Department is involved, you know, you're going to get what we see so far, these little blobs of light. Oh, boy, look at that little blob of light. It doesn't look like anything. The people want to see a nuts and bolts type craft of some sort, whether it's circular, cylindrical, triangular shape, something that looks like a craft. They don't want to see these little things bobbing around. And a little flash of light. Oh, boy, look at that little flash of light. We've had enough of that.
0: We have. I mean, if anything, what they've released at this point is underwhelming. We'll have to find out what happens. Like I said, big press conference today, and then the movie comes out on Friday. I'm going to stay in close contact with you, Thomas Carey, because we've talked about Roswell quite a bit today. There's more to talk about with regard to that, but I'll be picking your brain on other information that's coming out and whether you think it might be credible or not, because when I've got somebody who's spent more than 35 years on one subject, they are the expert. I'll go ahead and I'll post on my social media links over to your books. I want to thank you on behalf of myself, the listeners, and the American public. You ought to get a presidential award for freedom for what you have been doing all of these years. And I hope we get the information while you and I are still around. Thank you so much. I want to talk to you real quickly, though, before we break, about Kruger Brothers Construction. And they've been doing it since 2009. The family is great. And they put their name on the business. They have been, like I said, doing it since 2009 with great results. And that's why even as recently as last year, Home Remodelers of the Year, and that's People's Choice Awards, that's something that if you go to their website, KrugerBrothers.com, you can see a lot of the reviews, Better Business Bureau, etc. You can look at a lot of the projects they've had. Again, commercial and residential. They'll take care of repairs if you need that. They'll take care of remodeling. If, for instance, people have had their loved ones, their in-laws or their parents come to live with them, or maybe a child comes back after leaving the home for a marriage or school or whatever, and they need a little bit more privacy, they'll take care of you. God bless you all. We'll see you back here tomorrow morning, 8 until Vince.

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2: Richard Randall, have a great and a safe weekend. 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We'll be talking about the U.S. military, the Commander-in-Chief, RFK, and Pete Hegseth. 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
6: Lows are expected to be in the 50s for many across southern Colorado, with some cloud cover and winds as a front moves through to bring in some moisture for your Sunday ahead with cooler temperatures too. With your KKTV 11 Alert weather, I'm meteorologist Josephine Sage.
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7: So here we are. This morning, get a text from a friend of mine, and he's probably at work now. I don't know if he could listen or not. But one of the things that he brought up is that he took a job several months ago, and he got along very well with one of the people that he worked with, a woman who apparently is gay. And they did some training together, always got along with each other. And then, boom, all of a sudden, no, I'm dead to her. And I mean, even if I say hello, she just ignores me. It's pretty weird. Have you ever had that happen to you? I don't think I've had that happen to me, but maybe it has. But I can picture it being the case. So then he is baffled and left to the thing, okay, so what did I do to, you know, get you so angry about, you know, me? The answer I have learned, especially because you have a lot of personalities in radio, the answer sometimes is you didn't do anything. And they're not crabby at you. They're not angry at you. They got a lot going on in their little world, their own job, a lot of things going on at home, or all of the rest. And they're not walking around singing zippity-doo-dah every day. and you know, trying to be all friendly to everybody. They've got their mind in a zone, and at best you're going to get a nod from them or something. I get that. Because like I said, you know, if I'm in pain, that's me. I'm pretty crabby when that's the case. The only conclusion that my friend, I have to be careful not to use his name, the only conclusion I can come to is that there was something there, because this is not a guy who gets all butthurt. If you knew his backstory, you'd know there's no butthurt with this guy at all. He did say, because I said, well, I think maybe I'm going to talk about that. He says, if you breach the subject, all you have to ask is, now, this is your audition for being a talk show host, because this question better be good. Otherwise, I'm going to say I'm never giving you even the opportunity to influence an influential talk show host. All you have to do is ask, quote, have you been or have you severed relationships for no other reason than the person's political views or religion? Because he believes that it might have to do with this person finding out that he's a Christian. And the assumption must be that, well, if you're a Christian, you must be homophobic. Everybody knows that, right? Oh, right? Well, I don't think that's true. I mean, it depends on who you talk to. There are a lot of different views on this kind of thing, depending on, you know, which religion, which church, which pastor, which minister, which priest, all of those kinds of things. I've left a congregation, not because I disagreed with the majority of the people that were in the pews next to me or ahead of me, or with generally, you know, the beliefs of that particular denomination. It was, well, we have a new minister here and he's taking everything in a different direction. Bottom line, though, here is, he says, see what road that takes you down. So I submit to you that if you've had something like that happen, it's part of the reason I brought up Claude Lemieux. Follow me on this. Part of the reason is that people make assumptions, and including me. I assumed that Claude Lemieux was at least, I didn't think he was a bad guy. I don't think he intentionally hurt Chris Draper. I do think, however, oh my God, the guy turtled and he's supposed to be an agitator and then you just fold like that. Well, Darren McCarty said, yeah, he folded because he hit him in the head and that's what folded him. But all of those years for Claude Lemieux, it was a misconception of who he was and what he was about. So if you identify yourself as a Christian, have people just assume things because you say that? Or more frequently, I've got to believe, it comes down to whether you identify yourself or people identify you as being a Trump supporter. As soon as you do that, and I know this from, you know, friends, from people in my family, from, you know, a whole bunch of different people, I know that as soon as you do that, you are going to be considered to be a homophobe and a racist. And I alluded to it yesterday, where there are people who will say and believe that Richard Randall is that. The people who listen to him, therefore, must be that. And it goes without saying. Well, but what did he say or do that makes you believe he's all racist or homophobic or something? Because you obviously, I mean, I don't listen to him. I know, but you obviously had to listen to him at some point. Well, not actually. This is what people told me. Except people told me Claude Lemieux turtled. You know that, right? I mean, I'm the person who screwed up on Claude Lemieux, because the guy who folded him with one punch is the person who said, oh, Claude Lemieux didn't fold. He was knocked out and he was really, really hurt because I really clocked him. So for all those years, I had the wrong perception. So here's what I did. Get this whole, you know, Trump's homophobic, you're homophobic, blah, blah, blah. I'm going to do this one more time.

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1: If you look at his marks during the confirmation process, he just talked candidly about it. All right, so that's one. And you know what? Honestly, up until, I don't know, maybe 6 months ago, I didn't know he was gay. Careful, Randall. What you're saying, he didn't look a little bit light? You're not going to say poof, are you? You're not going to use anything to do with loafers, are you? I'm not doing any of that. It just, there's a vibe, right? Are you gaydar? Is that what you're saying? No, I'm not saying gaydar. I feel like I'm walking myself into all this quicksand, David, and you are not doing anything. Might want to come over here. All right. So Rick Grinnell, I mention him frequently. Now I'm use Scott as well, because now I got both of them. Rick Grinnell is an openly gay American diplomat and political figure. He made history in 2020 as the highest ranking openly LGBTQ person in U.S. history and the first to serve in a cabinet level position when he was appointed acting director of national intelligence by President Donald Trump. Grinnell served also as the U.S. ambassador to Germany 2018 to 2020, and later as a special presidential envoy. In fact, you're seeing all this Karen Bass stuff coming out of L.A. If you go back to the fires, President Trump went out there with Melania. She is so classy. And also with Rick, and gave him special assignments. I have to say, the good news is you're working for President Trump. You're Rick Grinnell or Marco Rubio, especially. You're working for President Trump. That's the good news. What's the bad news? Well, he's giving you five jobs, so you have to, you know, do all of this. You know what that tells me? It tells me how much trust he has in somebody like Marco Rubio, all right? It goes on to say here, in his personal life, he has openly discussed his sexuality, starting in interviews that being gay helped him become a better Christian. He actively advocates for gay conservatives and often speaks out about his belief in equal rights while critiquing what he describes as overreach by the gay left. Now, there is a commonality to these two guys. And it is that the issue is not here somebody who is gay. You probably work with, know somebody in your family, et cetera, who is gay and has never made a big honking deal about it. It comes from all of the people who do make a big honking deal about it and have to make a big honking deal about it. And, it's the entire month of June, for Pete's sakes, Richard, don't you know? For a look at Rick Grinnell's views on cultural issues and his political identity as a conservative gay man, and then goes to an interview there. And you could throw in there, if you want to transfer, and you can put Bruce Caitlin Jenner in there as well. But why would you do that? I guess because Bruce Jenner is trans, and he's really trans. He's not one of these people who said they were trans. Hey, give me the medal because I defeated all these women. I'm trans. I get to be in a locker room. You still have that junk. Well, but I identify as trans. Well, the rest of you identifies as something completely different. We're talking Leah Thomas here. It's something completely different. And on the other hand, you know, Caitlyn Jenner went ahead and had the surgery. She did say that she about backed out of it. And she had people leaning on her very, very hard, not because they cared about Bruce Jenner or Caitlyn Jenner, but because they needed that victory of having that person identify as trans. The problem with that is that, yes, but it turns out that he's a Trump supporter. How do you know that? Well, I don't know. Why do you drive around in your little convertible, a Miata, which I was kind of surprised. I thought he'd be driving, I don't know, nothing wrong with Miatas. His little red MAGA hat. Oh, the same kind that Tom Brady had in his locker. Yes, every time you have that hat, it becomes a big deal. Truth of the matter is that I'm not trans and homophobic, and neither is the president. It comes down to, it is fatigue. Somebody came up with a term. I don't know who it was or how it came up with, but it was just, you know, we are LGBTQ fatigued. We're not phobic. We don't fear it or anything like that. We're just tired of it over and over and over again. And especially when you have to attack me or my friends or my listeners or the people I know who are good, decent people. But you would rather, you know, treat them completely different. All right, let's go to text messages here. We'll get started. Comes from Griff. He says, Richard, there's an old saying about not discussing religion and politics in certain settings. And I can vouch for that, Griff, because we had a very I had a very conservative uncle, Jim. And now I know why he was so conservative, because I've

0: on through life, and I've seen he was right on all this stuff. But my parents were Democrats, and they were big Kennedy Democrats, et cetera. And so that was the rule. If we went up there for Thanksgiving or for Easter, which we did frequently, yo, do not bring up politics at all. And actually, it was a great visit. But these days, if I were Uncle Jim, I would have been chomping at the bit. I heard him say this, and she said that, and I'm not supposed to say anything. Don't ruin the meal. Griff goes on to say, you're not going to get canceled for calling it like you actually see it. And all of us out here agree with you. Wait a minute. That's Griff said everybody out there agrees with me. Dang, I didn't know that. What are you shaking your head there? You think there's a couple out there who might not?
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0: And all of us out here agree with you. Wait a minute. That's Griff said everybody out there agrees with me. Dang, I didn't know that. What are you shaking your head there? You think there's a couple out there who might not? Steve, don't call. We're talking about here. Bruce Jenner went full retard and lopped off his junk. That is incorrect, Griff. He didn't lop it off himself. He had somebody do it. That's not stunning and brave. That's crazy. So, you know, that's a pretty controversial statement there, right? That's not brave and stunning. That's crazy. Well, I don't know that I would call it crazy, but I wouldn't call it brave either. I think in these days, especially for younger people, the braver thing to do would just be to say, I'm a Christian. I'm a Trump supporter. You have the right to do whatever you want to with, you know, your gender and sexuality and stuff. But I've been taught that, you know, that's not the right thing. So, you know, you're a great person. But other than that, and I have my own beliefs, could you respect my beliefs if I respect your beliefs? It's that way. And so I would have to say if coming out is brave, it seems to me instead, and I'll get in trouble here, but we'll take a break after I say this because I'll get in trouble. If coming out makes you brave, and I say, well, not really, because tons of people have come out, and I don't think it makes them any braver than anybody else. Like I said, the person who would stand up and say, no, I'm tired of all this stuff. That takes a lot more courage than it does just to conform to everybody who wants to indoctrinate you and your children and all of the rest and make sure that you keep your mouth shut. And don't you even think about putting some Trump flags up around your house or a Trump sign around your house. You better have one of those little, you know, Black Lives Matter and this is an open and welcoming driveway or whatever the heck it is. Because if you put the Trump flags out there, what'll happen? If you're in California, they'll beat you to death. How about that? 719-715-0740.
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8: 20 years ago, the average attention span was about 2.5 minutes. Today, it's just 47 seconds. Pretty disconcerting. That's according to new research out of UC Irvine. But really, this isn't our fault, at least not entirely. We can blame technology and the world around us. Attention, it turns out, is not an unlimited resource. You only have so much of it to give. Start paying more attention to what times of the day you seem to be at your mental peak. Try to knock out the more complicated stuff during that time. It's also important to take breaks every so often so you can more easily lock in when you're trying to concentrate. One expert said, even trying to visualize where you want to end your day with everything all wrapped up or with tons left to do. That can act as a real motivator. I'm Dr. Sanjay Gupta, helping you live a better life.
9: I believe we're going to hear from El Paso County's chair for the GOP here in a little bit. And then we're going to get into some of the reactions still to the gubernatorial debate. Let me preview that a little bit by just saying, I've been telling people they should watch it. Oh, so they could come away with a better informed decision? Not really. It's just interesting and fascinating on about 20 different levels. Get to that here in a little bit. On the other hand, you want some simplicity, you make a phone call. You call Barb Schlinker, 719-301-3900. Or you go to her website, barbhasthebuyers.com, and you start looking at what other people are saying about her as well. She's been selling real estate for more than 25 years. That's a lot of experience out there. And that experience is how to market a home, how to negotiate a sale as well. And I can tell you from being a trial attorney, 90% of the cases were negotiated into a settlement. Only 10% at best ever went to an actual trial. That was the best part of it. But can you imagine having a job where negotiating is one of the major parts of your job, and yet they didn't train you in any fashion? They didn't give you any education on that. Here's your real estate license. Okay, go out there. And how? What? One home per year? A couple homes per year? For 5 years, but I've been doing this for 5 years. You know what? Check with Barb. She's been doing it for more than 25 years. And hundreds per year. On average, I think it's about 3 or 4 days, a new home every time. And she's averaging more money for that home as well. It's all of the right stuff. Plus, you can listen to her on Saturday. I think it's a good opportunity to get to know her a little bit while you're driving around. That show is from 11 until noon. It's called Your Real Estate Voice. I sit in with her, but she's actually the host of the program. 719-301-3900 or Barb has the buyers here as well. There is one thing here. It just says it's not 2020. It's not 2022. That's 4 years ago. You don't need to do this. You know what it comes down to is I don't want to play any politically correct games to say this or this or this. Here's where I draw the line, and I think it's an important place to draw the line, and that is you have people who love the attention, and that's why they are being, you know, a trans athlete, is they get all of the attention and, you know, the adulation, because now they're one of the club. Well, I don't respect that. And especially when it's coming at the expense, I'm talking about Leah Thomas here, coming at the expense of other swimmers who are female. I thought you guys believed in female rights and, you know, promoting female, Title IX, all this different stuff. Well, yeah, we kind of did, but now we don't so much anymore. Well, we could tell because the girls who are running out there faster than the trans guy, they're up there on a podium equal to him, even though it's he shouldn't even be, you know, competing in a division like that. I think part of it is motivation. And my sense is that Jenner does not do this because he needed this label or wanted to be approved or it was going to help his career or anything like that. I can't imagine chopping my junk off or having somebody else do that as well. And I do worry about that. I mean, we see all of these younger people. How many? I don't know. Is it one out of 10? Is it one out of 100? Is it one out of 1,000 who say, boy, I regret having had somebody cut my junk and now we're trying to redo it? If you want to have an informed education on this, it's not hard. Just get online and you can see what it entails to a change from a man to a woman, or especially from a woman to a man. And I'm not looking at anything that, oh God, it's not good. It's bad. You can do whatever it's your body. You can do whatever you want to. The thing, and I think this is where the fatigue thing comes in. I don't think most people are out there wanting to get into somebody else's business, but you brought your business to the track meet. You brought your business to the public square. You brought your business to, the ballot box. You brought your business to the state legislature. Why are we even doing this? We got a lot of big, serious problems here. Illegal immigration, the cost of living, crime. The list is long. And yet for you, there is just one issue. No, I get it. Yeah, there are two issues. Abortion and gay. Yeah, we got that clear. And hating Trump, too. What else you got? You have, good plans to make sure that people can afford to even live in Colorado, or that they can afford to live in Colorado and not be a victim of crime over and over and over again. Well, we don't pay so much attention to that because we're paying attention to the LGBTQ thing and all this other stuff over here. Therein, as they say, would lie the problem, right? 719-715-0740. I don't usually brag about going to expensive places, but I just filled up at the gas station and I bought an entire tank full. So I don't remember how I was in a hurry this morning. I'm not sure how much I put in. I'm standing there and I'm putting gas in and I'm thinking, I've got quite a bit here. Get in the car to drive off. It's a quarter tank and I have a small tank. I'm like, okay. I mean, whatever it was, I know it's cheaper than I normally pay. It's at a Maverick station. Could I also just vent one more thing as if I haven't done enough here? So, David, I'm at the Maverick station, and I'm starting to put the gas in, and they start running the stupid little commercials that annoy the heck out of me. But do you know what the kicker was? And if you don't want to hear all these stupid, I'm paraphrasing here. If you don't want to hear all of these stupid commercials annoying the hell out of you, then you just need to become a member of whatever our club is and you're good to go. Wait, so your marketing is to say, yes, we know we're annoying the hell out of you, but there is an out. And that is if you jump over here and become a member of this, then we'll quit annoying you. Why does that seem like something a 25-year-old, here I go, being all ageist or something, 25-year-old would say, oh, that's brilliant marketing, and the rest of us would be saying, not so much. Here we go. Why do I even... Richard, I'm a Republican, and I still listen to your little radio show, knowing that you are gay. I know it's okay to be homophobic. So I must be gay because I'm homophobic, but I'm not homophobic. I'm not gay either. But that's, I guess, a side point. Let's do this. Let's take a break and we'll pick it up there when we come back. You make a big deal out of the fact that you're heterosexual. No, I don't. You protest too much. I don't. Short break. We'll talk with the chair of the El Paso County GOP a little bit later.
10: 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Here's Southern Colorado's most accurate forecast on KVOR.
11: lows are expected to be in the 50s for many across southern Colorado, with some cloud cover and winds as a front moves through to bring in some moisture for your Sunday ahead with cooler temperatures too. With your KKTV 11 Alert weather, I'm meteorologist Josephine Sage.
12: When how did I lose weight? And I did lean right here. I did. I love this stuff. Listen, Brickhouse Nutrition been with me for a long time. So chatting with Miles, I'm up at like 235. 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I never minded being 235, but you know what minded? 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
8: We all know how important it is to stay active as we age, especially as we get older. But I've come to realize that for as good as people are about getting their cardio in, a lot of older folks really don't seem to be doing the recommended amount of strength training or even understand why it's so important. It helps you stay functional and therefore independent for as long as possible. Certified strength and conditioning specialist Dana Santis says a great place to start is not with dumbbells or barbells, but with your body weight, which allows you to build strength while also learning how your body moves and where your limitations exist. It also reduces the risk of overwhelming your connective tissue, which adapts more slowly than muscles as we get older. Once you're comfortable, you can dial up that intensity, but do it slowly, do it carefully. I'm Dr. Sanjay Gupta, helping you live a better life.
9: Richard Randall. Hey, we're all over the place here. Text messages, some of it in response to the debate the other evening. And again, it's only an hour. There are no commercials in it. I think it clocked in an hour and 4 minutes, something like that. It keeps moving, in my opinion, a little bit too quickly, because they're sometimes giving one of the candidates like 10 seconds to answer a question. So is it going to help you decide who to vote for? It might. It's worth, you know, I think you're better off to get all the information, all the input that you can. Talk to your friends, talk to people you trust, endorsements sometimes, et cetera. But a lot of it is just something that, you know, do your own research on. Yes, if you want Victor Mars, go ahead and watch the interview with Kyle Clark. Yes, you should probably listen to him on the radio program with Candace Owens and all of the rest, right? I'm not endorsing anybody, so I don't have a dog in this fight. And I'm not telling you to watch the rerun of the debate because I think, oh, well, my guy won or my gal won. And therefore, no. No, as I said before, the only winners, the clear-cut winners that came out of that debate were the Democrats and were the moderators because they got what they wanted. And that is, no matter who the Republican candidate is, they got a little bit of fodder that they can use in an advertisement for the general election. Ken Davis joins us. Thank you for joining us again. He is relatively new. I keep saying the new, but how long have you been party chair here? A year, maybe?
18: Almost a year and a half.
9: Okay. Well, it wasn't as far off as I thought it might be, so that's good then. Just give us your take on things. And I did have something the other day, and I did it as a joke in a break, where I asked somebody who they were favoring in a particular election, and they weren't supposed to be favoring anybody. That's a, you know, new chair up there in the state. At first, I think you maybe thought I was serious, and I wasn't. It's just that, you know, you guys stay out of the thing. You do a lot of different things to help Republicans win races, but getting involved behind one particular candidate does not seem to be the thing, or it's not supposed to be the thing. Let's put it that way, Ken. Let's start by opening with that, because we've got a lot of people, and it's not just the governor's race, but we got a lot of different people there. A lot of people are going to come into your office or text you or give you an email, et cetera, and they're going to be looking for a little bit of favoritism this way or that way. Are they going to find a welcome person when they ask for favoritism for this candidate or that candidate? Ken Davis.
18: Great question. And my answer is always, I am the chair of the El Paso County Republican Party, and I remain neutral in the primaries. And so, no, we're not picking sides before the primaries are complete.
9: You got it. And I mean, I knew the answer. I think everybody, I certainly knew the answer before I asked it. Sometimes I just ask it because I want people to hear it as well. So if you're not going to pick candidates before the primary, and neither am I, I always say I don't plan on endorsing anybody, but, you know, who knows? In the last instant, I may change my mind on that. But I'm a talk show host. I'm not, you know, an official with the party. So let's set all of that aside and just start thinking about winning a general election with a lot of these different races. It could be the governor, it could be, you know, the attorney general, etc. What are you advising for people of various stripes when it comes to being a Republican that they ought to be doing and thinking about between now and the primary, and then, you know, we'll reset as we get ready for the general?
18: Well, I heard you just talking about the last debate that was done by Channel 9 up in Denver. I am still recommending people to go find some of these live interviews along with the debates. Granted, you're right. I mean, the winners a couple of days ago definitely were the Democrats and the moderators, because the moderators did exactly what they intended to do, which was not just moderate. But it still allows you to see how these candidates perform kind of under fire.
9: I think so,
18: because
9: yeah.
18: They're going to come before fire quite a bit after the primaries either way. So.
9: And I've said, I don't know, I don't expect you to listen to every moment of the show, but I've said before, I'm voting for governor. I'm not voting for somebody to be the best debate person in the state of Colorado. I want somebody who's going to get this state back on track. And there are a lot of different things. I think the more you watch or listen to or go to an event and see somebody talk with these people, they're working hard to kind of do it. There was one point, folks, if you have not watched the debate that Ken and I are talking about here, there was one point, and I'll see if we can find it before we go to the break or end up here today, but pretty sure it was Victor Marx saying, well, you guys are getting in the questions that you want in preparation for the general election, which is exactly what I believe they were doing. There are a lot of questions there where all they wanted was to get this answer, this answer, this answer, and they can put that, not they, but somebody else can take that little clip and put it in a campaign advertisement and say, see, this is what this person believes. As we're getting ready for the primary, a lot of people are concerned, including me, that it's not just all Republicans that are going to be there. What are you advocating for a Republican like me in terms of telling people to go out and choose the Republican ballot? Because Steve Schleicher is going to send two ballots to people. Choose a Republican ballot and vote there. Or, no, you know what? Just ignore it. Because I don't want Democrats deciding who our candidate is going to be. So we right. have to go through that path. Are you giving Ken Davis anybody suggestions on how to handle that?
18: You know, it's funny. I stood up before my church this past Sunday and really was encouraging folks to make sure they vote in the primaries. We need to make sure that our voices are heard. And so few people vote in off-year elections that we need every voice that we can secure.
9: Yes.
18: And so we've also been doing some door knocking and taking folks' literature about all the Republican candidates that are going to be on the ballot. Because you're right. I mean, with 50-plus percent, statewide, 52% of all voters are unaffiliated, so they're going to get two ballots. And some of them lean right, some of them lean left. And when they take that opportunity to vote in the opposite party's primary, it creates additional challenges for our really good candidates.
9: It really does. And I just want to make a note. You were talking about churches. You know, Democrats in the mainstream media are kind of interesting because as soon as somebody like you says anything about church or religion, or especially, you know, Scott Bottoms or Victor March has anything to say about being a pastor or a minister or religion or faith or any of these things, oh my gosh. But, you know, they don't complain at all when you've got a lot of very liberal churches that are out there with vote. And I'm talking about liberal and Democrats and all of this who are out there suggesting that people ought to vote for this and this and this. They just, oh, that's okay. That's okay over here. When it comes to the El Paso County Republican Party, do you have need for volunteers, or is now we're pretty much staffed here? Because I'm picturing, Ken Davis, some folks out there saying, well, I can help out if I know how to help out. I'm not sure about working on a particular campaign, but there's got to be some things I can do, even if I'm not working on an individual campaign.
18: Thank you. That is perfect. I was just talking about us going door to door. We absolutely could use more walkers. Listen, if you are friendly with your neighbors, reach out to our office. You can sign up to volunteer at GOPElPaso.com. We're offering training to show you how to go out and door knock and leave the literature. We absolutely need more walkers to help us get information about our candidates out to the public.
9: So I've done that before, and I don't know where the app came from, et cetera. I mean, I go back to the days when it used to be you'd go to a big Republican headquarters, and they had all these phone banks. You had a computer here. You get this name. You have somebody making calls next to you, and that's how they did it. And more recently, if people have not done it, my experience is more recently, nope, we're going to give you an app, and you can use that app to start making phone calls to people. But when it comes to knocking on doors, same thing. There was a computer portion of that, because I always thought it was, well, we just go knock on all the doors, don't we? And sometimes we get Republicans, sometimes we get Democrats. You know, we don't have time to waste doing that thing, or at least that was my experience 2 years ago. And it's, no, we're going to give you people that we know are registered as Republicans. We want them to show up and vote, especially, I keep hearing this number, Ken Davis, of how many hunters there are out there who should care a lot about gun rights, and yet they're not voting. Talk to us a little bit about what knocking on doors or making phone calls would entail.
18: Okay, and we're not doing phone banking in this current in the primaries, but we are doing door knocking, and we provide you a list of Republican voters and unaffiliated voters that lean conservative or lean right.
9: Yeah,
18: and so you are generally speaking approaching a friendly door. We're not trying to put you in a position where someone's going to threaten you, which seems to be the way these days, that people have really taken their politics and become so passionate that they think violence is the right answer. So we avoid putting anyone in that position.
9: No, and I appreciate that. I guess, you know what, I hadn't thought about that. But I had no bad interactions at all. Some people, you know, were, look, I already decided who I'm voting for. You've got my vote. I'll be out and I'll do this. And other people are like, well, I'm kind of an independent. And then you have a little bit more of the conversation. But you're right. I never knocked on a door where somebody was like, get the hell off my property. I got to take a break here. You got to get back to work. Any final thoughts from you, Ken Davis, before I let you go?
18: No, I will add that if you want to work for a specific candidate, feel free to reach out to their campaigns and go work for them. We just want more folks involved in the process.
9: I agree with that. And every one of those campaigns, I've had all of these candidates in studio or on phone, whatever, all of them would welcome additional help. And as I always say, sometimes it's writing a check. Sometimes it's sweat equity or, you know, going out and knocking on doors. Sometimes it's just using your own social media to contact some of your friends and relatives on email or Facebook or whatever. But we can't just, I guess what I submit all the time, and I'll ask your approval for this, but I submit that we're no longer in a position where you have done your bit, you've done enough, if you just went out and voted, because these days, I don't think that's enough. You have to do more than that.
18: No, you absolutely have to do more than that. Listen, saving the Republic is tireless work, but it is work. And so let's you know, roll our sleeves up and get to it.
9: You got it. That is Ken Davis. Thank you for joining us here this morning. Let's take a short break. We'll tie this all up, put a big bow on it. Double Dog dare you to say, what on the air? Dudes with...
12: How did I lose weight? And I did. Lean, right here. I did. I love this stuff. Listen, Brickhouse Nutrition been with me for a long time. So chatting with Miles. I'm up at like 235. True story. I never minded being 235, but you know what minded? 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
9: 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You want somebody who's done that before and that you can trust. They'll do the inspections. They've got windows, siding, decks, exterior, stucco, pretty much everything. 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Hey, oh, this one. Okay. I can't say that on the air, can I? No. Okay. I got Double Dog Dare to say something, which is actually pretty funny. And I don't know that it's all that offensive. It kind of is. What am I doing, right? This is the one that says I usually don't brag about going to expensive places. It's getting better, I think. And I've been leaving it up to Vince to talk a lot about what's going on in the Middle East and the president and some of the dynamics. Part of me wanted today to talk about the president, purportedly, he admitted it, yelling at Netanyahu over the situation in Lebanon. And do I take a side on that? I do. And which side? You'll be shocked to find out. I take the American side and the president's side on that kind of thing. And why would that be? Because I'm an American and I live here and our priorities are number one here. Some of our allies may have some needs and some things that line up with our values and et cetera. But no, it's called America First. So I may dwell into that a little bit tomorrow. But do you know something? Just the fact that you heard the president say that he got frustrated with Netanyahu and said some things. And the president admitted, do you ever think any other presidents would just admit that? And the answer is no. And that's why when I say what you see is what you get when it comes to this president, it is. And some people are going to say, well, that's bad, that's good. I think generally you would know where he stands on this. Are you going to blame Trump for the high gas prices? Let's see. Did I blame Trump when the gas prices were high under Joe Biden? Look, I think if the question, I don't like the question. I'll tell you this, though. We're in a situation, in a world market, we're in a situation where the gas prices are higher than they were. They're higher than I expected. They're higher than I wanted, but they're also higher than the president wanted or expected. And we've gone down this path. Was it reasonable to do it? Did the president overestimate what he could accomplish in the Middle East? Is it going to be a long-term thing? Because he said no endless wars, et cetera. The president is in a tough spot, admittedly. He doesn't want endless wars. I know that. I know that. Absolutely. And he doesn't want this to turn into that. He promised we weren't going to have that. But by the same token, this is a difficult situation. But whoever you are on the gas prices thing, you do understand that much of what this president and his administration have got to focus on right now, whether it's gas prices, uranium in Iran, or all of the rest, has been dumped on him because all of the prior presidents didn't care enough to do anything about it. Well, they did. They gave, you know, palace full of cash to Iran, so they did do that. And then John Kerry, even though he wasn't officially in an administration, was over there talking with them and saying, just hold on, just this whole Trump thing for some, just hang on, we'll get back to being on track again, right? President Trump is not perfect. I don't know anybody who supports President Trump who is thrilled that we're paying more for gas. The question is pretty simple, and that is, are you willing to pay more for gas so that we have a better situation in the world when it comes to Iran? What I would like, and I can't do this, I just don't have the ability to do it, but I'd like some, you know, bean counter to say, all right, so this is how much we're paying more for gas, right? And we've got this situation that we do believe needs to be resolved over there with Iran. But if we weren't wasting so much money over here on all of the fraud and the waste and, you know, the fake daycare, et cetera, that would more than pay for the difference in gas prices. I think that all the time. And that's why I mentioned being in the parking lot or in the store with these people. I keep thinking to myself, I wonder what my tax money could be going for other than helping these people who seem to just be quite content with you and I paying their freight. Tomorrow, Colorado, UAPs, UFOs, and President Trump.

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1: Richard Randall, have a great and a safe weekend. 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We'll be talking about the U.S. military, the Commander-in-Chief, RFK, and Pete Hegseth. They care more about the military than anyone else did.
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7: About how we have greater integrity. You know, I can tell you, having received briefings at a very high level over the years, an awful lot of folks that post on social media, let me put this gently, aren't from around here. We have hostile foreign actors that will use platforms of our social media in fraudulent ways to simply try and divide the American people. And I would hope in the days ahead that as this technology continues to evolve, that we as Americans can recognize that let's have a good argument in America. Let's have it on talk radio. Let's have it on social media. Let's debate the great issues of the day. But let's also find a way to be more aware when the people we're arguing with are actually bots or actors in places like Russia and China and North Korea and even Iran.
8: Yeah, no, but I mean that I think goes to the point. Why are we allowing this Trojan horse or this Tokyo Rose to summon, you know, infect our thoughts and our brains while we're trying to fight them on the front lines?
7: Well, I think a great example of that I write about in the book as well, and it's been a disappointment in the new Trump administration, is TikTok. And I know as I say that, I'm sure there are, you know, hundreds of thousands of your listeners around the country that have TikTok on their phones. The last Congress actually voted in overwhelming and bipartisan way to require that TikTok, which is owned and operated by the Chinese Communist Party, be either sold or banned in the United States. The Trump administration now for a year and a half, they were able to delay it under the law for a short term, but for a year and a half has continued to allow TikTok to operate. And I have to tell you, I call it digital fentanyl. Your listeners might be shocked to learn that the TikTok algorithm that the Chinese use in the United States is not allowed to be used in China because it's too addictive. And TikTok demonstrably has been filled with anti-American propaganda, anti-Israel propaganda, and an apologist for China. It's subtle, but it's digital fentanyl, and they're also collecting information on 140, 150 million Americans every day as users. So all of these are the issues that in a free society we have to wrestle with. But an important step forward would be for the new Trump administration to faithfully execute the law, require the TikTok be sold by the Chinese communists to an American interest, or literally banned outright.
8: Vice President Mike Pence, I have two more questions. Do you have time for two more questions?
7: Of course, McGraw.
8: Data centers, big controversy. What's the conservative argument for or against when it comes to data centers?
7: Well, I talk about economic freedom in my book, What Conservatives Believe. And I think allowing the marketplace to breathe, allowing it to grow, but also that involves public participation and people being able to express themselves if they have concerns about data centers. What I wouldn't want is for the federal government to take a position, as was floated just in the last couple of weeks, to take a position in these giant AI companies and then begin to impose those on the government. I think we ought to have more choices when it comes to this new technology. And with regard to energy broadly, I truly do believe that as our economy continues to grow, we've got to meet the needs, keep the electricity flowing, keep you on the air, keep our factories rolling. And the time has come to really revive and renew our commitment to nuclear, safe nuclear energy in this country. But, you know, allow the marketplace to breathe, allow the American people to be heard. We'll sort it out. But talking about foreign influence, I'm aware of the fact that I read the other day that a lot of the advertising against data centers around the country can be traced to Chinese sources. And I understand why China doesn't want us to grow in our capacity and technology and AI. But as Americans, it's a part of our future. We have to make sure that AI works for us, not us working for AI. It respects our values. And I know we'll sort it out if we allow us to do so in freedom.
8: How worried are you that AI is going to take everyone's job or the moral decay of society, no longer having girlfriends and wives and husbands and relationships and friends and just having that on your phone? How worried are you about that?
7: I write about it in the book that I think we have to commit ourselves, as the former chairman of Intel wrote compellingly in his book. We have to commit ourselves to AI for good, which means we, as we go into this new technology, we have to, in my judgment, create the kind of guardrails in our economy that ensure that AI works for us, that it increases productivity and opportunities, and isn't eliminating jobs and opportunities, particularly entry-level jobs. You know, I pumped gas for a living for 5 years to pay my way through college. Those entry-level jobs are critical for young people. We got to make sure that AI doesn't crowd out the entry point. And the most important one you touched on, McGraw, I give you great credit for it, is we've got to make sure that AI respects our values. And chief among them has to do with the sanctity of human life. When you have chat programs that are counseling teenagers in the methods they could use to commit suicide, and in one instance in a case actually encouraging that young person to take their own life, which they tragically did, that's beyond the bounds. And so we have to allow for and demand as Americans AI that respects the universal values of life and liberty and the rule of law. And there's alternatives emerging to the dominant players today, but I have every confidence that the American people, given the choice, to choose and support AI that represents our values and our goals, will do so.
8: It is called one of the New York Times most anticipated books of 2026. Vice President Mike Pence's book, What Conservatives Believe, Rediscovering the Conservative Conscience, where all fine books are sold. I have to ask you about January 6th. I know you talked about it in your last book, and you always get asked about it, and you probably always will, because it was such a huge day. But there was a story that the Secret Service came to you at some point and wanted to whisk you away from the Capitol. And you said, no, I have a job to do, I have a duty to do, and I'm going to do it. Take me through that. How true is that story and what happened?
7: Well, it is true, and I do not fault the Secret Service. They're honorable men and women. They have a job to do when it comes to the president and the vice president particularly. It's to preserve the leadership in the government. But that day, look, it was a tragic day. But thanks to law enforcement, the riot on January 6th was quelled, members of Congress in both political parties were able to reconvene the very same day to complete our work for the peaceful transfer of power under the Constitution of the United States. But Secret Service had urged me to leave the building. But I have to tell you, I never felt a greater sense of resolve in my life than I did that day. I knew I was where I was supposed to be, doing what I was supposed to be doing. And by God's grace, I believe we did. But when they came to me and said we need to leave the building, I refused. I told them I'm not leaving. I didn't want to give the people that were ransacking the Capitol and assaulting police officers the satisfaction of seeing my 16-car motorcade speeding away from the Capitol. So we ultimately went to the basement of the Capitol building, and that's where we remained until the Congress reconvened. But I just had a great sense that by me staying on site it would send not only the right message, but it also would show the kind of support for the law enforcement personnel that were doing the real work that day. But at the end of the day, and I wrote about this in my first book, and I allude to it in this new book, because I think every one of us as Americans have a duty to keep faith with the Constitution of the United States. It isn't always easy. The Bible says in Psalm 15, he keeps his oath even when it hurts. I can tell you, I know something about that. But for each and every one of us, I think the pathway forward to a boundless future for the American people is to continue to cherish the ideals of that declaration signed 250 years ago and to uphold the principles and essentially the structure enshrined in the Constitution of the United States. And I believe by God's grace, we did that day.
8: Vice President Mike Pence, will we ever see your name on a ballot in the future?
7: You know, I as you may know, McGraw, I actually ran for president back in 2023. Not so where you'd notice. So I don't see that in my future. But I like that Luke Combs song that says I rode that rocket about as far as she'll fly, you know, but I do feel a great passion for the conservative values that drew me to the Republican Party. That's what inspired my book, What Conservatives Believe. So I'll let the future take care of itself. But what I know for sure is, as long as the good Lord gives me breath, I'm going to be a champion for the principles and values that have always made America strong and prosperous and free. I'm going to continue to be a champion for what conservatives believe.
8: Well, you won the Profiles in Courage Award for your work on January 6th. He is former governor of Indiana, former vice president of the United States, and probably most importantly, former talk show host Mike Pence with us. Vice President Mike Pence, thank you very much for your time. Good luck with the book, What Conservatives Believe, Rediscovering the Conservative Conscience. Thank you for your time, and we hope to chat down the road.
7: Thank you, McGraw. Count on it. Great to be on America at Night.
8: America at Night. Back in a moment.
9: America at Night with McGraw Milhaven, where the nation comes to talk.
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18: Huh. 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
1: All right, we've got some news tonight. It's official. Steve Hilton, the Republican endorsed by President Trump for the governor's race of California, has held off billionaire Tom Steyer, or Steyer, I guess is his name. And Tom Steyer put about $200 million of his own money into the race to finish third. Who says money buys votes? So Steve Hilton, the Fox News host, held on at the same time in that same ballot counting that is being criticized because Spencer Pratt lost in the mayor's race. So I know they keep talking rigged, but how rigged can how smart can these riggers be if they let Steve Hilton win the number two spot in the runoff? So no evidence of any shenanigans going on. But Steve Hilton, still big news that a Republican got through to the final two in California. So you got that going on tonight. Also news tonight that the United States, President Trump this morning said we are days away from a deal. He's been saying that now for, I don't know, 4 weeks now, that we are days away. And while that was going on, we got late word, I guess early word of this morning, that there was an Apache helicopter that was shot down near the Strait of Hormuz. Iran has claimed that it had launched the drone strikes that shot down the helicopter. There was a mad scramble for the pilots. They were saved, so they're safe. No one died, but still a pretty scary moment nonetheless. And so the United States fired retaliatory strikes against Iran earlier today in retaliation for that downed helicopter, all while President Trump saying we are days away from a ceasefire agreement. We're in a ceasefire, which I know we're in a ceasefire in name only, it seems like. But he said there was a deal within days. So it's hard to circle the square with all of this news, the ongoing fighting between Israel and Iran and Lebanon, and then the United States and Iran and the U.S. It's awful hard to see a path forward with some type of a negotiation with all of this going on. So we'll just have to wait and see. And then I guess the news tonight is that Graham Plattner, the Marine veteran who came under a bit of scrutiny here these last couple of weeks, has won in an overwhelming landslide in his primary in Maine. So Janet Mills, the Democratic governor who decided to run for the United States Senate, then stepped down to make way for Graham Plattner. And then, of course, all of the allegations from Graham Plattner came on. But the former oyster fisherman has gone on to win overwhelmingly. So he will take on five-term Republican Senator Susan Collins in the November elections. And many people say that this is the race that will determine whether or not the Democrats hold control of the House, or excuse me, of the Senate, or Republicans can maintain, right? They need 51 because J.D. Vance would be the tying vote. So 50 doesn't get them there. 50 keeps it in Republican hands. 51, then everybody has to move offices. So that's the latest there. Stay right there. We're coming up on America 250, right? The 250th anniversary of the United States. There's a new book out about the 100th anniversary of the United States. There was what many consider the first World's Fair in Philadelphia in 1876. Quite a fascinating look at history through the time machine. We'll come back and talk about that. And then, of course, your phone calls in hour number three. Our executive director tonight is Tom DeLatch. Our engineer tonight is Richard Good. I'm McGraw-Milhaven. This is America at Night on Westwood One.
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6: 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It's reported that the Treasury shows about $6 trillion in assets and over $47 trillion in liabilities. Add it all up, and it looks like the U.S. owes more than $130 trillion it doesn't have. 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

0: How did I lose weight? And I did lean right here. I did. I love this stuff. Listen, Brickhouse Nutrition been with me for a long time. So chatting with Miles, I'm up at like 235. True story. 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
6: Lows are expected to be in the 50s for many across Southern Colorado, with some cloud cover and winds as a front moves through to bring in some moisture for your Sunday ahead with cooler temperatures too. With your KKTV 11 Alert weather, I'm meteorologist Josephine Sage.
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1: Basketball game. I repeat, do you know how hard it is to do a radio show when you're trying to watch a basketball game? Not easy. Welcome, everybody. We got a good show on tap for you tonight. We hope so, anyway. We've been working hard at it all week. Okay, so the first, when we come back, we're going to check in with Kevin O'Leary, who is involved with the Utah data center, which is getting a whole lot of negative attention. 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
1: Kind of value or dodgy kind of companies, Generac, that kind of stuff, have actually moved into the growth category because of this AI build-out.
2: Scott Colbert with us. He's chief economist and director of fixed income management for Commerce Bank, the best in the business when it comes to explaining all this. We hear that credit card debt is at its highest level ever. Is that true?
1: Well, credit card debt is always at its highest level because, you know, of inflation. Every year we tend to borrow a little bit more. What is not at its highest level, though, is credit card debt as a percent of GDP. That's actually declined a little bit. The consumer has really done a pretty good job in this when the, you know, interest rates declined, paying off their bad debts, basically refinancing and drawing down some of this marginal savings, I think, or marginal debt. And I think everybody knows the most expensive debt you can possibly have is credit card debt. And so, you know, consumers are pretty well behaved with their credit cards. That doesn't mean delinquencies aren't increasing. They are, particularly in the subprime space. But the average delinquency of the average credit card portfolio is still lower than the average rate it's been over the last 10 years.
2: Interesting. What about the new Fed chief? What do you think? What do you know?
1: Well, we don't know much yet, and I think we're all guessing a little bit. The key three or four things that people are looking for is, number one, you know, he's on record that he thinks that this AI build-out is likely to be deflationary in the long run. In other words, bringing wages and salaries down, not pushing them up. Wages and salaries, of course, kind of translate pretty quickly into inflation. So he'd like to lower rates, but he's got a committee right now that has no interest in lowering rates whatsoever. In fact, they have a slight bias towards raising them. Secondly, he doesn't like the Fed's balance sheet. Now, nobody really knows and understands what the Fed's balance sheet is, but it was about $2 trillion, meaning they owned about $2 trillion in bonds. Now they own about $6.7 trillion in bonds, and he thinks it's too much, it's too much market interference. He'd like to see the Fed get out. And then number three, he thinks the Fed people talk way too much, and he'd like to see a little less forward guidance and a little bit more of the market just trying to figure out on its own what's going to happen, because then there's less interference from the Fed in basically the markets in general. Those are the key drivers. Yeah.
2: If he tries to untangle that money, wouldn't that put pressure on the bond market and sort of flood the market with extra bonds?
1: Absolutely. And, you know, so he's kind of talking out of both sides of his mouth, isn't he? He'd like to lower rates to juice the economy, but clearly getting the Fed out of the way initially is likely to raise rates, because then the real part of the economy has to pick up those extra bonds. And basically, you know, the only way you're willing to do that is if they entice you by offering you a higher interest rate. So I think what you'll see is a steeper interest rate curve if you can convince the Fed to basically lower or, you know, continue to lower its balance sheet. The Fed's balance sheet has declined from a peak of $9 trillion down to 6.7. But like I said, prior to the subprime crisis, way back in 2009, the Fed's balance sheet was less than $2 trillion.
2: What is the bond market saying? Read the bond market for me.
1: Bond market, you know, we finally have a positively sloped yield curve, because the bond market had been expecting at the beginning of the year the Fed to cut rates twice. They didn't see the inflationary impact of a Gulf War. Most people didn't. That was a kind of a wild card. And now interest rates have backed up, you know, somewhere between 30 and 40 basis points, meaning 0.3% to 0.4% across the board. The bond market is expecting the Fed to actually raise rates once by the end of the year. I think the Fed is likely to be on hold, but interest rates in general have risen, mostly because we're still running this massive deficit. We continue to, I won't say flood the market, but we continue to, you know, basically have to borrow a large incremental amount of money every year to finance the deficit. The deficit is, you know, this is a big number, it's $1.8 trillion. That compares to a $32 trillion economy. So basically each year we're trying to beg other people to lend us another $1.8 trillion.
2: We've seen the mortgage rate continue to rise over these last couple of months.
1: Absolutely. The mortgage rates track the Treasury rates. Basically, take the 10-year Treasury rate and add about 200 basis points, and that's almost exactly where your mortgage rate is. The 10-year Treasury right now is about 4.5%. It was 4.15% to start the year. 4.5 plus 200 is a 6.5% 30-year mortgage, and that's almost exactly where the national average for mortgages are. They were touching 6% to begin the year, 6.5% today, and of course, home affordability is nearly an all-time low. This has really depressed, you know, the residential sector of the market.
2: This 4.2% inflation rate, what does that mean for a possible recession going forward? What are you seeing?
1: Well, anytime you raise interest rates or interest rates go up, it's likely to slow economic

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1: All right, we've got a whole bunch of text messages. We've got a whole bunch of voicemails as well. Remember, we started this voicemail thing, and it's taken off like a champ because we have, for those who are listening or want to call in and we're not here, right? We're only live when we're live. But we set up the voicemail, so when you call, if Alex picks up the phone, we're live. If the voicemail picks up, we're not here. But you can leave a message, we'll edit it up, and then we will play them in the open phone segment. So it's a chance for you to chime in. Now, we don't want this taking the place of live phone calls. We love live phone calls, but for those who can't call in during the live portion of the show, it's a great way to sort of stay connected. So we love it. We're getting more and more of those voicemails, and of course, more and more of the text messages. 1-844-2-McGraw, 1-844-262-4729. Keep them coming. Stay right there, because we are going to be talking to a author. Eric Mankiewicz has written a book called The Hardest, Longest Race, Henry Ford and the Cross-Country Contest That Changed America. This is a wild tale of a car race that has long since been forgotten, but believe it or not, in some ways brought Henry Ford, Model T, and the Ford Company to fame and fortune. It's a wild story about this car race where cheating was rampant. It's a great story. Stay right there. We'll get to all that coming up here in just a minute. And then your phone calls and text messages and voicemails in the next hour. America at Night. Stay right there.
0: Coming to you from the heart of the nation, this is America at Night with McGraw-Milhaven.
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1: There's a golden revolver, and then the cars are off. Takes them the better part of a month. And I would say I'm not giving anything away because I want you to. The race is packed with drama, even if you know the outcome. Ford cheats to win to promote the new Model T, a little car that at that time people thought if you have a lightweight, affordable car, it's junk. It's not going to take you across town. Ford feels very strongly otherwise, but he's not going to leave anything to chance. And so, you know, for the reasons you might imagine, this story ends up getting buried to the mists of time. And I happened upon it on the 100th anniversary because the car that was the rightful winner in the race was a car from Boston, kind of a star-crossed entry. I was working as a reporter at the Boston Globe at the time and just happened upon a mention of this car and had no idea there was any automaking history in the Northeast, but actually it was pretty extensive then. So just got totally hooked and wrote a newspaper story on the 100th anniversary, kept this in the back of my mind, finally came back to it, you know, was absolutely in love with the story the whole time and really thrilled to get a chance to bring it to readers through St. Martin's Press.
2: I would love to have been in the room when you were pitching this to St. Martin's Press. Did they get it immediately or did you have to sell them on it?
1: No, well, so, you know, first, so that, you know, I'll tell you first, I have to give so much credit to my agent. And I had a meeting with my agent, Wendy Strothman, in 2016. She was coming to Boston from New York. I got to sit down with her. She says, "Do you have any ideas?" I pitched her three different ideas. She said, "No, no, no." I was like, "Oh my God, I'm wasting this woman's time." She's a very eminent agent. She says, "Do you have anything else for me?" And I said, "Well, I wrote this story that, you know, in 2009 about a cross country auto race from New York to Seattle that Ford cheated to win to promote a new car called the Model T." And she said, "That is a book I would like to sell." And to St. Martin's credit, they agreed. So that's how it came into being.
2: You know what's interesting is so many authors have that same story. You go into a meeting, you pitch four books, they don't like anything else, and you're like, "Well, today I did this and love it. Let's go with that one." So it's
1: exactly
2: really interesting.
1: And, yeah.
2: So all right. So back in 1909, it's a car book, but it's more of a history of America book. Take me back to 1909. How do you have a car race from New York to Seattle? There aren't any roads. There aren't any gas stations. There's no Stuckey's. How do you do this?
1: You're exactly right. So, you know, you could get gasoline in those days ladled from the barrel in most hardware stores. It was sort of an unloved cleaning product, highly combustible, of course, full of contaminants. So if you were a sort of intrepid automobilist, you would carry a chamois cloth. And then when you would buy your gasoline, you would strain it through the chamois to remove impurities through a funnel into your car. But to sort of broaden out, this is a moment in time where you have 250 American automakers, none of them huge, but you have a few like Ford already that are building 1,000 or more cars a year. A couple of them are building 10,000 cars a year. I mean, you know, today that's like, you know, minuscule.
2: Right. And
1: then you have a few dozen car companies that are building 100 or more cars, and then like 200 that are just trying to get out of the gate, making one or two or three cars a year. And outside the Northeast and outside major cities, you don't really have roads. What you have are like, you know, the remnants of the wagon trails that led west. And then you have sort of kind of trammeled dirt roads. You know, there's some roads that farmers would take to town, things like that. But America is really reliant on, as rightly should be, the railroad at this time. And the automobile is rapidly emerging. I like to say it's sort of quickly gone from like established placing of the gilded class to like coveted luxury item of the masses. So at the turn of the century, you have one car for every 10,000 Americans. By the time of this race, you have like one for every 500. So it's still pretty rare, but not so rare that like nobody has seen a car. It's like, imagine a personal computer in the late 1970s. It is clear this thing is here to stay. It is clear it is taking off, but you still don't know exactly what fashion or how fast. That's what you've got in 1909 when this race is happening. You know, you're coming through towns, particularly in the West. You go to a city like Denver, which was automobile mad. Denver already had one car for every 75 people, which is like extraordinary. And then you're going through like, you know, Wild West places where people still hadn't seen a car. And so that's the landscape. And you're absolutely right. I mean, they're just like, in some places, they're trying to go over mountain ranges where nobody even had any business walking. They're trying to like drive through mud, ford streams, pull cars out with block and tackle. It was a grind. One of the drivers later, 50 years later, who lived a long time, said, "We could not have worked harder if we carried the cars across the country on our back."
2: I mean, how do you get across the Hudson River? How do you get across the Mississippi River?
1: So you couldn't get across.

0: Right. So that's the thing. So people wonder, well, how, why did they go so many miles if they start in New York City? There's no bridge. There's no tunnel to get across to go west from New York City. You have to go like all the way up to Albany and then like go northwest, hit the Great Lakes, and then you come down. So this the route was totally zigzagging. But this also lends itself. I mean, you know, there's a lot of subterfuge on Ford's part. Some of the drama in the race. Take Missouri, for example. You know, the race is going from St. Louis to Kansas City. You're going to have to at some point cross the Missouri River, which, you know, people may know is pretty broad. There's no automobile bridge across. The way to get across the Missouri was to go through the old city of Glasgow, an old, like, river trading port. There's no bridge, but there's a little ferry. And I don't mean for people to imagine that this is like a massive ferry today that, like, you know, the elite might take to Martha's Vineyard. This is like a little barge that could fit, like, an automobile, a horse and buggy, a couple of people. It's got a piddly motor. It goes across, you know, you pay the guy a little bit. And so there were two Fords in the race. Ford is doubling his odds by entering two Model Ts. These two Fords reach Glasgow first. They cross on this ferry. Henry Ford is there. Two other cars in the race, a Shawmut and an Acme from Pennsylvania, come up right behind. They're on the east bank waiting to cross. This ferry takes the Fords across. They expect it to come back, and the ferry just ties up after taking the Fords across and is done for the day. They investigate. They discover that, like, supposedly the propeller had broken right after touching down with the Fords. And it's like nobody believes that. They think money has changed hands. And that kind of thing happens time and again. And, in fact, the Shawmut there, they have to back up into town and drive over a railroad bridge. Like, imagine, you know, like 100 feet over the river, you're looking down through the cross ties, you're bouncing over the bridge, you know, you take the bump wrong, or you move the steering wheel, you're gonna drop to death. But, like, you know, that's the state of driving in America at that time.
1: The book is called The Hardest, Longest Race: Henry Ford and the Cross Country Contest That Changed America. Eric Moskowitz is our guest. He won a Pulitzer Prize with the Boston Globe when he was working on with the marathon bombing team, and he's written this new book. It just came out, getting a whole lot of attention. Eric, who sponsored the event? What was the idea behind this race?
0: It's a great, I mean, this is like almost so rich you can't even make this stuff up. The race was sponsored by a man named M. Robert Guggenheim. If Guggenheim rings a bell, of course, they're already a family that is extraordinarily rich through mining and smelting. You have a third generation where you now have so much money that you have the sort of first kind of unapologetic rake playboy. You've got this 23-year-old who says, every wealthy family supports at least one gentleman in leisure. I have elected to assume that position in mine. His dad is kind of sick of him in New York. He punts him out to Seattle. This guy lands in Seattle as a new millionaire. He does not go hard to work in the family smelter in Tacoma. He's trying to impress people in Seattle who are planning a World's Fair for the spring of 1909, and they see a mark. They realize they're going to have a harder time getting tourists from the East to come to a World's Fair than, say, St. Louis or Chicago would have. And so they need something that's going to get them publicity day after day, and they realize a wild auto race across the country is going to do the trick. They get this guy to put up all the money to sponsor it, and they do it for a few reasons. They want to promote the automobile. They want to shine a light on the fact that America really has no good road network, and they also want to promote the fair. And so that's how this race comes to be. And initially, they think they're going to get like 75 entries. But by the day of the starting line, they have only six, and one of those doesn't even show up. And that's because everybody realizes just how potentially horrific it's going to be to drive across country. And with so many competing auto companies, they realize that bad publicity is going to be worse than no publicity at all. And there's only going to be one winner, and everybody else is going to potentially break down along the way.
1: Eric, how well known and how well covered was this at the time? There's not a 24-hour news channel. You can't follow it on Facebook or Twitter. So was this sort of the talk of the year? Was this the talk of the time, or did anybody know it was going on?
0: Oh, people absolutely knew it was going on. It got a lot of coverage in the newspapers in the major cities. They're getting daily dispatches from either their own far-flung stringers or from wire service. And then it particularly got coverage from the newspapers in the towns where it's going through. You know, it'd be front page news, in, especially if it's coming through a small town. But you're right. There's obviously no TV, radio, social media, no broadcast media. So it totally reliant on newspapers. And as a, trying to write something that feels cinematic but is thoroughly true, I'm having to piece together fragments from 1909 in all kinds of different ways. And one of the ways I was able to bring this book to life is that I lucked into two families that had held on to letters that got sent home from the race. And it's kind of, I mean, it sort of boggles the mind. Like, you know, no, you cannot send a text message home. Like, if you're writing in 1909, you're taking out a fountain pen, you need stationery or at a minimum postcard. And to try to do this, like, in the Wild West, driving in an automobile. But I had two guys who were writing home because one had a new baby, the other was missing his first wedding anniversary, and so they want their families to know that they haven't forgotten about them. And then you have to have these letters held on to. You know, you think about all the ways people can lose things, floods, fire, or just somebody doesn't know what they have, or they don't pay the rent on their storage unit or something. But in two cases, got these letters, and it makes the book pop. It brings these characters to life.
1: How did you find these two families who held on to these letters?
0: Well, you know, McGraw, I've never met a rabbit hole I didn't like to dive down. And so anytime I came across a name that was even sort of remotely potentially interesting, I would go to Ancestry.com and start to build out a family tree and then try to track down descendants. And, you know, some people thought I was trying to scam them. Most people were intrigued but had nothing that they could help with. You know, they would say, oh, I was vaguely aware of my great grand uncle, I think my cousin has a photo, or you should have talked to my aunt so-and-so, but she passed away last year. But in a few cases, you know, you would have somebody who had like a cigar box under the bed and they were just like waiting for your call. So that was amazing. And you know, beyond the like big characters in the book who are in these cars or who are working for Ford as his kind of fixers and henchmen, I wanted to like give you glimpses of America along the way. So for example, like the race passes through Abilene, Kansas, right after Dwight Eisenhower and his brother Edgar have graduated high school. And they're well known in this town as like, you know, scholar athletes. But an even more famous person in this town of Abilene at the time is a six-year-old girl named Bessie Colson, who's probably America's youngest driver. She was the apple cheek daughter of a local Buick dealer, and she'd been driving since she was five. It was a promotional stunt. Her dad had her drive all around town to show people that they shouldn't be intimidated by how hard it was to drive an automobile, you know, quote, so simple that a child could do it. But this like shows you how unregulated this thing is. Like, I'm the parent of a six-year-old. No way would I ever let my kid drive an automobile. But like, you know, this is like Bessie Colson, this little girl in Abilene, you know, she's three sentences in the book, but like, that's like the kind of thing that appeals to me as a reporter and a storyteller. And even though the narrative is propelled by these cars going from New York to Seattle and what happens to the Ford, and then, you know, in some ways the protagonist is this car, the Shawmut from Boston, trying to save their company after the factory burns down and you know, they appear to finish second. But you get glimpses of America in all of its many sort of varied forms in 1909 as the country is on the cusp of dramatic change.
1: Eric Moskowitz, our guest, got a minute left in this segment. We'll come back, talk more about Ford and the actual race, the hardest, longest race, Henry Ford and the cross-country contest that changed America. When I was reading the book and getting ready for the interview, I kept coming, you mentioned computers, I kept going back to iPhones and when the smartphone came out. Did you notice similarities between the transformation of the iPhone and the transformation of the car to America?
0: I do. And I think that, you know, many of us, many of your listeners will have lived through a series of dramatic technical changes, the personal computer, the smartphone, social media, now AI. You know, I think there's great parallels in all of them. You know, you could not pick up a newspaper in 1909 without seeing mentions of automobiles in all kinds of ways. And there was a real feeling then, particularly on the part of the industry, that this thing is going to be like an unmitigated boon and benefit to the public, that it'll end the isolation of farm life, that it's healthful. They thought it was exercise in some ways to like get out in the fresh air. You know, you're driving, these cars didn't have roofs for the most part. You're bouncing along in a car. You know, they didn't really know about exercise then. They are not thinking about traffic congestion, carbon footprint, stuff like that. I'd like to think that with later technological change, we have a better sense of the pitfalls that can come along with it. But many parallels.
1: And the cross-country contest that changed America. The book just came out, getting a lot of great reviews all over the place. A great read about not only car history, but American history back in 1909. The race goes from New York to Seattle. Eric Moskowitz, our guest. Stay right there. America at Night, back in a moment.

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0: This is America at Night with McGraw Millhaven.
1: In 1909, there was a race from New York to Seattle, and it was the first cross-country contest for cars that newfangled technology will it ever really take off. The new book is called The Hardest, Longest Race, Henry Ford and the Cross-Country Contest That Changed America. Eric Moskowitz is our guest, Pulitzer Prize winner and author of the book. At the time in 1909, Eric, Henry Ford and Ford Motor Company, we look at it today, but where was it in 1909? Was Henry Ford really Henry Ford? Was he as well known then as he is now?
2: No, absolutely not. It's a great question, McGraw. Thank you. One of the things that struck me so much in reading this was how many times newspapers got his name wrong. They would call him Harry Ford, J.C. Ford. He is not yet famous. He is reasonably successful. He is 45, about to turn 46. And so this is like a Henry Ford that America, for the most part, doesn't know. You know, we know the sort of wizened older Henry Ford, sort of wealthiest, most famous person in the country. And sometimes we get glimpses of the young Henry Ford kind of tinkering with watches, you know, growing up on a farm. But this is Henry Ford who is, he's had several years of success in a burgeoning industry, but he's thinking about potentially even selling. William Durant from Buick is trying to compile the companies that will make up General Motors. Ford is interested in selling, you know, potentially for even $6 million if he can get cash instead of stock. He would step away from this if that had happened and go be like a gentleman farmer. So he is not, I mean, he's not, he's like at this inflection point. But the one thing he believes in is that he has finally hit with the Model T, a lightweight, affordable car, which can be durable. And that is a distinction. You know, even though automobiles are mostly at this point in time, at first 15 years or so of the industry, they're mostly aimed at rich people. They're selling for $3,000, $4,000, $5,000, which would be today like $150,000. You did have people, companies like Oldsmobile, Ford, that were already selling affordable cars for the middle class. And then the Model T comes out, and it's the latest in this category, $850 more if you want, say, a windshield or a headlights. That would be like $25,000, $30,000 car today. So potentially affordable for many people. But people who can afford a car like that are holding off because they know a car that is affordable may not get them across town without breaking down, and they'll be sorry they spent the money. And Ford, thanks to a new alloy called vanadium steel and years of R&D, he feels like he has hit upon the solution to make this car a car that could withstand the strain of driving across country. But you can advertise that until you're blue in the face. Having a cross-country race where you put a car like that up against big, powerful, expensive luxury cars, that will prove it to the public. But of course, with Henry Ford, he does not want to leave this to the chance. So there's a lot of sharp-elbowed competition and worse to make sure that they get a Ford to Seattle in the finish line first.
1: All right, here's the question I really want to ask you. A question that has boggled the minds of Americans for generations now. When the Model T was first invented, the steering wheel was in the middle of the front seat, correct?
2: Well, it was often on the right.
1: Okay, so it was on the right, not on the left.
2: Yeah, correct.
1: So, why? What? Explain to me the change. What happened there?
2: So, and you know, there's good reasons for it to be on the right because historically, if you're driving a buggy, the dominant whip hand would be out on the right. Most people are righties, and so you don't want to strike a passenger with the whip. And so they move the steering wheel to the right for the same reason. And then when you have early automobiles that are driven by chauffeurs, and Americans already were driving on the right side of the road, they had been in horse and buggies, it makes sense to have the chauffeur on the right as well, because then it was usually a man, could step out at the curb, open doors in cities to gentlemen and ladies and let them right in. But Ford is not selling a car for chauffeurs to be driven. He is selling a car that Americans can drive themselves. And it just it is the sensible thing to put the steering column on the left, closer to oncoming traffic, things like that. So that is a real innovation. You know, I can't say that he was the first, but this is the first car of consequence built in any numbers that has the steering wheel on the left. And that will turn out to be revolutionary.
1: That's really right. But I guess Britain, right, England drives on the other side of the road. So that's why the driver's on the right side, because that's the middle of the road.
2: Exactly. Yeah.
1: Yeah. Yeah. All right. So it's a 4,000 mile jaunt from New York to Seattle in 1909. Tires, spark plugs, catalytic converters. I mean, whatever they had, where did they go to fix all this stuff when it broke?
2: Well, that turned out to be very important in this race. So Ford, even though it's not a major company like it will be in a couple of years, he already has the beginnings of a national sales and distribution network, 800 or so dealers. I do not mean to imply that like this is like a Ford dealership you would see today with a garage and showroom. In many cases, a dealer was like a local doctor or a hardware store person, maybe a mortician. They get an early Ford. They like it. They decide under contract they're going to sell a couple more Fords in their town. Maybe they'll take a horse as a trade-in for $100. But it means that you have people seated across the country who have a vested interest in Ford. And in some of those cases, particularly in the bigger cities, they do have garages. So when the two Fords in this race, and Ford enters two Model Ts to double its chances, are going across the country, they have a waiting network of people who know how to help them get where they need to go at a time when there's like no road signs and no good maps. And they also have a waiting supply of parts. For the other companies in the race, they are doing this on an ad hoc basis. One of the wildest things to me, you know, there's this company, Xiaomut. I mean, they are extra shorthanded because their factory has burned down. Somehow they are still trading the lead with Ford into Idaho. They make a decision to drive at night. They strike a boulder basically in the dark. They smash a ball bearing race. And, you know, what do you do? Like, you can't, there's no place to get a part. They have to hike to the railroad in the middle of the dark, like go 60 miles west to Pocatello, Idaho, where there's a massive railroad shop and foundry. You know, they show up with their busted part. They get somebody to like machine an approximation in the middle of the night. They ride the railroad back east to their car in the middle of the high desert. They put the part in, and as they're doing this, like one of the rival Fords like races past and is like, haha, suckers. You know, so this is, I mean, this is like, you know, you cannot just pull into like your local garage. And tires would go, tires did not get the mileage that you would get today, and they were very time consuming and expensive to replace. If you're driving across country, it's a major ordeal.
1: Yeah, I could only imagine. Were there any rules to this thing?
2: There were. So there had been some other long distance rules with races with a lot of cheating, people shipping their cars by train, things of that nature. So one thing they did was they imposed 30 checkpoints. You could get across the country any way you wanted if you were driving, as long as you hit these 30 checkpoints to stop and prove that you were driving your car and that the same crew was in the car coast to coast. So that was one rule. The other rules, there was pushback from the industry. People were worried that like you might have a lot of carnage with a cross-country race. So in the East, they were supposed to observe speed limits where they existed. They were also supposed to rest at night. Once you got to St. Louis, it was basically no holds barred. You could go effectively as fast as you could make a car go through the muck and mire and over the mountains. You could drive any and all hours. The other set of rules that is important to note, you could change any parts that are subject to wear and tear. So, you know, brakes, tires, things like that. But the main components on the car, the axle, the engine block, things like that, they have been stamped in New York City, and they are going to be inspected at the finish line to make sure you have not swap them out. If those parts break, you have to do the time-consuming, laborious repairs on the spot. But what that doesn't guard against is what happens if you pull those parts out and plug them back in later. And that is how Ford ends up ultimately cheating and getting caught. They have an engine problem on the Wyoming-Idaho border. Rather than do extremely time-consuming open-heart surgery, on his busted component, they pull out the entire engine, pop in a new engine. It's a very fast repair. They send that car on the road. Then they do the time-consuming surgery. When they fix that, they ship the original engine west by train, plug it back in later when no one's looking, and so that car crosses the finish seeming to carry its original engine from New York.
1: How long did it take them to go from New York to Seattle?
2: So the quote-unquote winning Ford, they left New York City June 1st, 1909. So we're right in the thick of when they would have been racing. They reached Seattle and the World's Fair in Seattle June 23rd, 1909. The second place Xiaomut comes in about 17 hours later. A couple other cars come in over the next few days. Nobody else even makes it to Seattle.
1: Eric Moskowitz, our guest. The book is The Hardest, Longest Race, Henry Ford and the cross-country contest that changed America. The book came out June 1st, June 2nd. Did you correspond that to the race, or was that just...
2: We did. That's no accident. So it is June 1st, 1909, that President Taft presses this golden telegraph key to simultaneously open the World's Fair and start the race. You've got flashes racing across the country. And then on the steps of New York City, City Hall, Mayor McClellan, the son of the Civil War general, kind of dashing figure, both he and Taft are early motorists. He fires a golden revolver to start this race. So that was June 1st. Tuesday, June 2nd is a book drop day. So we launched it as close to the anniversary as we could. And, the idea, both of this auto race and then also like the pulses from the telegraph. I mean, it signals like how much and how fast the country was changing already. And a phrase that I kept coming across in the press in those days was annihilating distance. I'd never heard that before, but Americans were like obsessed in 1909 with the idea that the world was shrinking. I mean, today it seems like you look back at that time and it seems quaint. Oh, you're going across the country by train. It's going to take you 5 days. You're going to sail to Europe, even in a fast steamer. It might take you equally as long. A long distance call would be like, St. Louis to Chicago would be extraordinarily expensive. And yet, like, they felt at this point, like the onrush of history that you could reach out and touch somebody in a way you never had. And that phrase, annihilating distance, kept coming up.
1: So you mentioned Eisenhower earlier, where the race it's sort of like a Forrest Gump of car races. They sort of touch all these famous people. You also have a Butch Cassidy story. What's that story?
2: Yeah, it's wild. So, Montpelier, Idaho, in southeast Idaho, it's actually the closest city of consequence to where Ford ends up doing the cheating they'll get caught on. This is a place where, just 13 years earlier, it's best known because Butch Cassidy and a couple of associates had waltzed into the Bank of Montpelier, not even wearing disguises. They wheeled six shooters. They make off with like $7,000 in a sack, and then they rush off on horseback, hastening their getaway by picking up fresh horses that they stashed near the Wyoming line. At that point in town, you had a deputy sheriff named Fred Cruikshank, just a young guy. He's not even carrying a gun. He tries to chase after them on a bicycle. In fairness to him, this is like a small Mormon town. He doesn't need to carry a gun. He's working multiple jobs, saving to get married. They don't end up catching Butch Cassidy. But fast forward 13 years later, 1896 to 1909, this young guy who chased after Butch Cassidy by bike, he is now like a pillar of the community, a multi-term mayor, a real estate man, a furniture dealer, a church leader. He's a partner in a general store. And as of the week before, he is the owner of that town's first Model T. And it's like the 10th or 11th automobile in town. So it's just like, and then he drives out to greet the Fords, and they come like buzzing past him. But it is like, that's really the fun part of this book, is that, it is about an auto race, but you get, or at least as I wanted to tell it, and to my editor's credit, he allowed me to keep these things in. You get glimpses of America in all these different places. They're passing through Medicine Bow, where Owen Wister wrote the first sort of great cowboy novel, The Virginian. I mean, and then in the East, there's all kinds of things. In St. Louis, they come over the Eads Bridge. They're staying at these grand hotels, things like that. So,
1: great. Eric Moskowitz, yeah. Our guest. The book is The Hardest, Longest Race, Henry Ford and the Cross-Country Contest That Changed America. A couple of minutes left. Did you reach out to Ford? Did they comment on it? Did they acknowledge it? Did they brush you off? What happened?
2: Well, so it's funny. Somebody just tried to make an introduction to me to the Fords yesterday. So we'll see what happens. I did a lot of work I love the Henry Ford Museum and the archives there. They're fantastic. The archivists there were extremely helpful. The Ford Company in 1959. So, they have this tension with the story of the race. Right after they seemingly win, they advertise the heck out of it. You too can own an exact copy of the car that won the hardest, longest race. That's where the phrase comes from. Then they get caught cheating. They go a little quiet, except local dealers are still hammering it. But then on the 50th anniversary of 1959, they stick their head out of the sand because they know there's nobody left who's going to speak up against it. And they put the show on the road. They retrace the route of the race. They put a museum exhibit on a trailer pulled by a Ford truck. They get out a Model T, a Model A, a Model K. They're stopping in every city. They're giving newfangled seatbelts away to the local police departments, ice cream socials, old timers who remember the race are coming out. And they totally sanitize in that period any reference to the fact that they had been caught cheating. They're really just trying to shine a light on the 50th anniversary of that victory, and it's timed with the 50 millionth Ford being produced in 59. And then some people in Stoneham, Mass., which is where the rightful winner, the Shawmut, had been built, spoke up, and Ford said, well, nobody really knows what happens. But because they had gathered all that material for that tour in 59, when this is like Ford's a massive company, this is the Robert McNamara, Lee Iacocca era, they had preserved a ton. So I went out there a couple times, and the archives there were so rich. I mean, in fact, that guy, Fred Cruikshank, who had chased after Butch Cassidy, he was still alive in 59 when this cross-country tour comes back through to promote it. And he was like in his mid-80s, and he came out, they took a picture. He wrote a letter to the Ford company. I mean, that's like how I know about him, because his letter was in their archives. So I'm grateful to the Ford company. I do not have a connection, though. Have not talked to the Ford family.
1: Eric Moskowitz, Hollywood come calling. Have you sold the movie rights? Netflix bought up the rights yet?
2: I have not yet, but I would welcome any conversation for anyone who sees this as a cinematic story.
1: Oh, my goodness. This is a great Netflix series, great movie. The Hardest, Longest Race, Henry Ford and the Cross-Country Contest That Changed America. We just scratched the surface. The book is a great read. You can't put it down. Eric Moskowitz, thank you very much for an enjoyable hour. Good luck on the book tour. Be safe. Anytime you got something to tell us about, come on back and tell us a good yarn.
2: Oh, thanks so much, Rod. This is an absolute pleasure.
1: Eric Moskowitz, the book is The Hardest, Longest Race, Henry Ford, and the Cross-Country Contest That Changed America. America at Night, back in a moment.
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1: Phone calls, text messages, voicemails, all straight ahead in hour number three. Here's a little nugget of information for you. Bill Gates, the Microsoft co-founder, was called to a congressional committee today to talk about his relationship with Jeffrey Epstein. And he said to this congressional committee that Jeffrey Epstein exploited information about his extramarital affairs to pressure him to re-engage after Gates had begun to sever ties with Epstein. According to the opening statement that he released as he was walking into the closed door hearing, Bill Gates said that he first became aware of Jeffrey Epstein.
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1: Statement that he released as he was walking into the closed door hearing. Bill Gates said that he first became aware of Jeffrey Epstein a few years after he had pled guilty. He apologized. He should have done more scrutiny before introducing himself or before having a relationship with him. They met on several occasions to possibly set up a donor advised fund, a type of charitable fund that has some tax advantages. Finally, nothing ever came of it. Gates learned about some of his issues and started to pull away. And that's when Jeffrey Epstein started to use his extramarital affairs against him as a way to keep him close. Bill Gates apologized for everything. But again, a black eye when it all comes to this stuff. I don't know how this guy was able to do it. But again, I'm not a conspiracy theorist, but this Jeffrey Epstein story is going to make me one. Stay right there. Open phones, text messages, voicemails. Our executive director is Alex Hinton. Our engineer tonight is Richard Good. I'm McGraw-Milhaven. This is America at Night on Westwood One.
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9: For your Sunday, we're starting off cool and warming up into the 60s and low 70s for many across Southern Colorado. So a much cooler afternoon compared to what we've seen the last couple of days, with showers and storms for some too. With your KKTV 11 Alert weather, I'm meteorologist Josephine Sage.
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0: Now, it's Red Eye Radio. Gary McNamara and Eric Harley talk about everything from politics to social issues and news of the day. Whether you're up late or you're just starting your day, welcome to the show. From the Relief Factor Studios, this is Red Eye Radio.
1: All across America, we are Red Eye Radio. He is Eric Harley and I'm Gary McNamara. Welcome and good morning. All right, so Maine Democrats, Eric, they had their opportunity. Because yeah. Mills was, she was still in it.
2: Right.
1: You know, she never officially withdrew, so they could have put in the protest vote. But it's clear Maine Democrats want the Kamikaze.
2: Oh, I thought you were going to say they had an opportunity to convince her to convert to Nazism.
1: Mills. Oh. No, that wasn't my point, but I can understand you coming to that conclusion.
2: Yeah.
1: That's not what I meant, but I can understand it.
2: There would probably be a big furor over that. You did not see that coming.
1: So.
2: And other horrible jokes.
1: So
2: buckle up, folks.
1: So Mills got 19.6% of the vote. Plattner got 72.4% of Democrats in Maine say, wow. We want the Nazi. Wow. We want the Nazi.
2: Landslide. That's the kind of landslide dictators get.
1: Yeah, you know, you would think that, you know, this, forget about California.
2: Mm-hmm. I'm not sure maybe, if Hugo Chavez got those numbers.
1: That's what I'm saying. Maybe Maine is already an authoritarian government where the elections are, because, I mean, come on. We're talking about Maine. You're telling me that Maine would vote 72.4% for a communist Nazi?
2: Well, now I have to ask for a recount. I think those numbers are probably maybe low.
1: My gosh.
2: Because this is what you see in Venezuela. This is what you see. These are dictator numbers here. Not quite 100%, but my gosh, landslide.
1: Okay, yeah, you great point. I mean, we don't want to compare it to North Korea.
2: Right. Yeah. That would be wrong to Kim Jong-un. That would be unfair to North Korea.
1: Well, there was a problem when he got 102.3% of the vote.
2: Well,
1: something was wrong at that point. The math didn't add up in North Korea.
2: He allowed some tourists. And you know they have a lot of tourists. They allow tourists to vote.
1: Oh, I saw that. I just read a couple of it. It's like, North Korea, because they're selling arms and doing this, their economy is doing better.
2: I'm thinking to myself,
1: the first thing, the first thing I can't wait till somebody actually analyzes, the figures that actually has the numbers and can, I don't know who actually has the numbers.
2: And also whose pockets the money
1: North
2: is
1: Korea.
2: In. Yeah.
1: But I'm thinking to myself, wow. Because I forgot who it was, a liberal publication.
2: I think it was the Times.
1: Was it the Times? Okay.
2: I think it was.
1: I'm thinking to myself, are they trying to sell a totalitarian communist dictatorship now? Is that the point? I mean, you've got Tucker Carlson. Candace Owens said it the other day. Was talking about what a wonderful country Russia is.
2: Mm-hmm. Mm-hmm.
1: I mean, is this the push now? From the, and I don't know, the far left is becoming the far right, and the far right is becoming the far left.
2: Yeah.
1: It's getting confusing here.
2: Yeah, I mean, remember, Tucker went into a Russian Walmart and did some shopping. Well, he was there.
1: Oh, my God.
2: Oh, no, it was the Wall Street Journal.
1: No.
2: Yeah, it was. The world's most surprising economic success story is North Korea.
1: Well, I don't know if success.
2: Yeah, exactly.
1: They can improve.
2: This was updated Sunday.
1: Right. They can improve their economy if they're getting money from Russia, China, whatever, and doing some arms sales, whatever. I mean, they're so down in the toilet. You could double their GDP and it's still nothing.
2: Yeah. Right.
1: Wow. I hope the editorial page makes a comment on it.
2: Well, and they've got a picture here. I didn't see this before. I was on the app, And I probably just scrolled past the picture because I was reading. One of the pictures toward the top of the article, again, this is from, well, the last update was Sunday, Wall Street Journal. It has, from a point of view of the driver in a car, a driver in a car with two cell phones. So he's got two cell phones going, and it says below the picture, taxis in Pyongyang can be hailed through an app akin to Uber. Are you sure that's not Kim Jong-un just rounding people up? Hey, get in. Where are we going?
1: Well, is the,
2: we'll show you.
1: Is the hotel there yet? They anybody in the hotel yet that's been...
2: Yeah, I don't know.
1: It's been there for, what, 20 years?
2: Restaurants there serve up brick oven pizza and chicken wings.
1: Yeah, I saw that.
2: Show me where the average person is actually able to participate in this. Look, are they sure they weren't in South Korea?
1: I had their map upside down.
2: I don't know.
1: The first thing I thought was on the same day that Plantner wins the primary.
2: Yeah.
1: You know, they had that story, and I'm thinking to myself, you know, and by the way, the news division of the Wall Street Journal is different than the editorial division.
2: Very different. Yes.
1: Of it, they're basically, you know, two different companies.
2: Right.
1: And there is no report as of yet that because it's a different company that Barry Weiss is going to control the editorial portion of the news division of the Wall Street Journal. CNN, yes. Burst out laughing yesterday when I saw that one.
2: Well, no, you know, what I thought of is what I said when Anderson Cooper announced he was leaving 60 Minutes to spend more time with his family, which I knew was a lie because nobody wants to spend more time with their family. And so then he... So he leaves 60 Minutes about the time that it was long after Barry Weiss. I don't know if she was in place yet or the new producer for 60 Minutes was in place yet. Anyway, I said, well, here's the thing. You know, with the sale of all the properties, with Paramount Plus or Paramount, basically, you know, taking control of all this and getting ultimately control of CNN, I wondered at that time, does that mean Barry Weiss is going to get the job to basically overlook CNN?
1: Well,
2: which means Anderson Cooper, if he was fleeing to avoid working with Barry Weiss, he's still at CNN.
1: Well, but I was thinking yesterday that, because I saw some stories written saying, does Scott Pelley realize that she's not a conservative Republican? You know, this back and forth is going on between liberals. This isn't, well, Trump. Yeah, Trump picked Barry Weiss.
2: Yeah, right.
1: Are you kidding me? And so what I realized, it comes down, here are the possibilities that Scott Pelley wanted no changes at all, that he does believe that he's going to lose, he's gone now, that he was going to lose his ability to be a political activist and still continue to lie that, you know, he's, you know, fair and just telling the truth,
2: mm-hmm.
1: or he's a homophobe.
2: Yeah. There's your choices.
1: Because Barry Weiss is a lesbian.
2: Right.
1: She's a lesbian Democrat.
2: Mm-hmm.
1: And to use that kind of words, I mean, it has to be, or it's a combination of both. It's either he wanted to continue his political activism. He wanted to continue his political activism. And he said, as a homophobe, I do not want to work for a lesbian, or a combination of both.
2: Could be. We're just throwing out the possibilities.
1: Well, no, that's because I'm trying to think like a Democrat.
2: Yeah, no, we don't put the hyphenated words before the people. To me, Barry Weiss is a journalist. I know her for her work. I don't know her personally.
1: And I think it's terrible that possibility exists, especially during Pride Month from Scott Pelley.
2: That's a great point. This is bad timing, Scott.
1: Man, I'm telling you, it's so much fun.

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1: If I were Elon Musk, I would hire Scott Pelley as my butler. Yes. Have him open the door. I just want you to open the door and say yes, like in a question form.
2: I pictured yes. him. I pictured him out of that suit and in a butler tuxedo.
1: Well, you know, it would be the exact same presentation as 60 Minutes.
2: Yes, sir, the door.
1: And then, no, Mr. Musk does not eat DoorDash. And then back in the background, Musk is going, yeah, I do. Bring me my Taco Bell.
2: But getting back to the original point,
1: yeah,
2: somehow we evolve in a conversation, yeah, but it all flows.
1: It does.
2: Flows very neat.
1: Yeah.
2: Or not. That Plattner, almost 73% of the vote. So the Democrats in Maine have made it clear, please give us a communist Nazi.
1: Yeah.
2: We got to have the communist Nazi.
1: Look, it's the trend, right?
2: Yeah.
1: It's the trend. New York City, quite possibly Los Angeles.
2: Did you see?
1: For mayor.
2: Did you? Yo, because I did show it to you yesterday.
1: Yeah.
2: I think it was on Instagram, the AI thing of Trump with the New York Knicks uniform on. And
1: yeah,
2: he's playing basketball and he's going down the court and dunking it. And they really look like. The AI really looked like Mamdani and his wife just screaming because he's helping the Knicks win.
1: Oh, my
2: and they're
1: gosh.
2: Just furious about it.
1: Yeah.
2: And then he goes up, like, does a spin around and dunks the ball.
1: No, that's
2: and
1: the
2: then
1: best.
2: starts, you know, basically, you know, pushing out his chest and other type of motions.
1: Yeah. Showcasing.
2: Showcasing what
1: showboating.
2: He did. That was. Yeah. Oh my gosh, that was just
1: that was hilarious. The AI is incredible.
2: Yeah, so that was fun to look
1: that
2: at.
1: That may have really been him. I don't know.
2: But yeah, Plattner, there we go. I mean, they're fully behind him. You know, you would think that just out of protest, you would have a bunch of Democrats, you know, maybe that if it was, you know, 55-45 or something like that. But I mean, it was such a big landslide. The fact that all of this is known, you know, and you think about it. And we said it, I saw Gutfeld also say it, you know, basically Plattner has come in and destroyed two things. There's no moral high ground ever for the Democrats again to call any Republican a Nazi.
1: Mm-hmm.
2: And the whole Me Too thing, they just flushed down the toilet. Now it's he says.
1: Right. Right.
2: Doesn't matter what the allegation is anymore, it's what he says.
1: Yeah.
2: It's and so it's just I mean, it's just, it is amazing. Now, we always knew it. We said this before. When you practice identity politics, when you judge people by groups and not individuals, you get a Plattner.
1: Yes.
2: That's right. When you get somebody who is a Nazi. That's when you get the anti-Semitism, you know, that you see in the Democratic Party. That's when you get the acceptance of a Nazi philosophy.
1: Yep.
2: Is when your party has institutionalized identity politics.
1: Yep. And it's full on. And it's getting, as we said it would, worse. It's going, everybody thinks, well, you know, they're going to have to, you know, even years ago, it was years ago, but you said, you know, at some point, they got to make a turnaround. They got to make a change.
2: No.
1: Oof. No.
2: Well, you've got now, you've got Tallarico line. Trying to pretend he's moving towards the center because they're going back. They realize, okay, we can't promote this anymore, so let's lie.
1: Right.
2: So every major opinion that he had, he's now backing off as if he's never had it before. And even the interviewer that we played yesterday was like, they say that you're this radical, but tell us about this.
1: Yeah.
2: No, I'm not. I don't believe in gender, you know, surgery
1: for children.
2: For children.
1: Right.
2: Yes, you do. You voted for it.
1: You voted for it. You officially tried to make it happen.
2: So they're finally coming to the conclusion. Now, Plattner's hurting that, but in Texas, it's like, okay, we've got to pretend that Tallarico is a moderate when he's not. He's as radical as you could possibly get.
1: He's vegan, but he eats barbecue.
2: But that's okay, but Democrats are okay with being lied to. It's just like the same with Obama.

0: They're okay with the lies because they're the rank and file, the people that are voting for them. You have to be a liar yourself.
1: Yeah.
0: You have to be in denial if you think they're going to make things better. Or you're okay with the lies, which means you're an enabler of the lies. If you're voting for them, you know they're lying.
1: Yep. You know, but maybe we should be, maybe we should look at Maine and say, well, at least they're being honest.
0: Yeah.
1: We're common Nazis.
0: Common Nazis.
1: We're trying to get a nice relationship between Hitler and Lenin.
0: Right.
1: Or Stalin.
0: I mean, look at North Korea. Yeah. Economy's booming.
1: We are Red Eye Radio.
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0: We are Red Eye Radio. He's Eric Carly, and I'm Gary McNamara. Welcome and good morning. It's going to be interesting to see where the Plattner thing goes. Also, coming up here in a little bit, we'll get to the situation in Iran. Southern Poverty Law Center before the House yesterday. What a zoo that that was.
1: Yeah.
0: Martin Luther King's niece. Mm. She was there. She Jasmine Crockett go after her.
1: Yeah.
0: Oh my. Yeah. She said.
1: Yeah.
0: Basically, she responded, "I pray for you," and all this. I mean, it was just. I'm thinking, okay, this is Jasmine Crockett's last hurrah. But I will tell you this: I did see again yesterday, because before this all happened, you'd see the Southern Poverty Law Center's, you know, paid ads.
1: Yeah.
0: You know, all over morning TV. And talking about all the good. They disappeared, but the ACLU's on there all the time. The ad I saw yesterday really pounds into the fact that they're protecting the United States from book burning. They're book burning. They're book mm-hmm. or not book burning.
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6: A Better Life with Dr. Sanjay Gupta.
7: Breast cancer is the most common cancer among women in the world. And according to a new study out of the University of Washington School of Medicine, an estimated 3.5 million cases a year are expected by 2050. Now, the good news is we've gotten so much better at screening, earlier detection, and cutting-edge treatments in many countries, including here in the United States. But even here in America, black women have a death rate from breast cancer that is 40% higher than white women, a disparity that exists despite our world-class treatment infrastructure. So what can you do to lower your risk? Eat less red meat? 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Exercise is really important. Cut back on drinking, quit smoking. And remember this, you should start getting mammograms. At what age? 40. 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I'm Dr. Sanjay Gupta, helping you live a better life.
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1: And he is Eric Harley, and I'm Gary McNamara. Welcome, and good morning. We'll get to more on the primaries last night. Carmelo Anthony found guilty. We'll get to that and a whole bunch more in just a minute.
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1: A Texas jury found Carmelo Anthony guilty of murder in the killing of Austin Metcalf. It's, you know, a national story. But just paying attention the last couple of days, you know, to the actual trial, which was a pretty short trial.
2: Yeah.
1: And the defense did not go to the max in my opinion, of, you know, trying to make the claim of self-defense. To me, it was a pretty cut and dry. And and I thought about that yesterday. We didn't talk about it on the air yesterday, but I thought about it. And I'm like, this is gonna be a quick jury, and it was really quick.
2: Yeah.
1: I mean, you talk about it, it was really, really quick.
2: Right.
1: You know, the other thing is, you know, you go on social media, and you would have thought there was, you know, 1,000 people outside, you know, the courthouse, and there wasn't.
2: Right.
1: There was anywhere
2: right.
1: between. I saw figures between 100 and 200 people.
2: Right. Yeah. Locally, and, that's what they were saying.
1: Right. And so you're talking and equal on both sides of the issue.
2: Right.
1: So you're talking about probably the majority on both sides were probably family and friends.
2: Yeah. Certainly that, members that of the community.
1: Members of the community. Right. Yeah. And so, you know, it was. But I looked at this and I went, well, this is about as slam dunk as you can get in a criminal case of murder.
2: Yeah, it is. And for those not familiar, they were at a track meet, and both students were 17 at the time. The victim had asked Carmelo Anthony to leave this area they were in. Track team. And so they... he said, you know, he basically asked him, I don't know, I saw more than a dozen times asked him to leave. You need to leave. You need to leave. And so it actually came to a shove where the victim shoved Carmelo Anthony. They say, according to witnesses, Carmelo Anthony already had one of his hands in his backpack. He brings it out. It has a knife in it. In his hand, and he plunges it in the heart of the victim. There was no way to come up with a self-defense. I think they were probably, this defense team was probably making every effort to get there, but there was really no way to get there. You can talk about it. There's special consideration with what they call an instant crime of passion in the state of Texas.
1: Right.
2: That relates to sentencing, and it's what his defense team was trying to push during the sentencing phase. And it's even then, you're looking at a very deliberate act. You can't make the self-defense claim. You can say two kids get in a fight, and but it was a straight on with all the witnesses pretty much saying the same thing. He plunged that knife into the heart of the victim. And that's a deliberate action. You can say he lost his mind. It was an act of passion because, you know, they were kids. They can't control their temper. They're competitive because they're athletes, all of that. But it still was a deliberate action. And the jury came back with 35 years. And it's an aggravated murder charge here, conviction, which means he'll be eligible for parole in 17 and a half years. He's 19 now. And so, you know, that's what it comes down to. The parents of the victim, of course, as they were testifying during the sentencing phase, saying, and the mother, it was just heartbreaking reading it. You know, you'll get to wake up every day. I get to wake up every day to the same, I'm paraphrasing, to the same nightmare. My son will never be here again. The victim had a twin brother who showed up in court yesterday, and that was the first time. But again, this was not any kind of overcharging case where they were overcharging. You can have the back and forth on manslaughter. It didn't apply, mm-hmm. according to the jury. And so when you look at this entire case, there's no doubt. I can believe that it is incredibly tragic that you essentially have two lives lost. Carmelo Anthony at some point when he gets out of prison, if there is proper rehabilitation, actually may have a life in his late 30s, beginning in his late 30s, as early as his late 30s, and can go on. The victim will not be around. The victim is dead. And you cannot change that. And it's tragic that it came to that. But it did. And we have a justice system that essentially worked in this case.
1: From the very beginning, not hearing, you know, just, you know, just seeing what was reported that had happened, I said, well, you're not going to get self-defense on this. At the minimum, it would be manslaughter, and at the maximum, it would be murder.
2: Right, yeah.
1: And, you know, you're not talking about death penalty murder here because the state of Texas has death penalty or even
2: right.
1: life,
2: right.
1: according to how the jury viewed it. It would be interesting to talk
2: yeah.
1: to the jury as to why, you know, why they chose, you know, the 35 years.
2: As opposed to a life sentence.
1: Yeah. As opposed to a life sentence or whatever. Yeah, I mean, yeah. When you look at it, to me, this was legally, and hearing the testimony, seeing what happened, the witnesses who testified, it was as close to a slam dunk, I think, as you could get legally.
2: Yeah, right. You know, Austin Metcalf, the victim here, and his, if you look at his family, what they're going through, I start by looking at what the victim's families are going through. And then you apply again the fact that they were both very young. I mean, there's
1: tragedy.
2: It's tragic all yeah. across the board. But again, a justice system worked, I believe, in finding the proper verdict. We can have a debate on punishment. I would like to, I'm with you. I'd love to hear from the jury on that. I don't know that we ever will. They were sequestered throughout. And so I don't know. There is no win. You and I have talked about it. We don't talk, most often don't talk about cases until there is a verdict. And that's because we have to wait for the system to, you know, doesn't work, we'll talk about that.
1: You see the real,
2: we believe that.
1: You see the real evidence that comes out in the court case.
2: Yeah.
1: That's the evidence that's being presented by both sides. Yep. It's much easier to come up with a determination as to, you know, as to guilt or innocence based on what the evidence is and what the witnesses say.
2: I saw one lawyer commenting locally on the news and said it's unlikely, you know, it's just not the case historically where you come back with appeals and get a lighter sentence. That would be the only point of an appeal, because there is no, there's not going to be any changing of the verdict. And, you know, I just don't believe that that would happen.
1: Well, I haven't seen anything that would get you a new trial with an appeal.
2: No.
1: I didn't see any mistakes that were done by the court.
2: No.
1: Nor have any been reported.
2: No, that was just speculation on what the defense team would do, you know, beyond this. And I didn't hear anything.
1: Oh, no, I understand what you meant.
2: So I, you know, there is, in fact, I mean, you know, if you look at this case, 35 years, which offers in this case 17 and a half years is where he would be eligible for parole. I don't know if that's the best you're going to get. I mean, they could have come up with a shorter sentence, but that was shorter than I thought it was going to be. I thought it was going to be somewhere 50 years to life.
1: Mm-hmm.
2: And I thought that's what it
1: with
2: would be.
1: With parole at 25?
2: Yeah. And I just...
1: Well, possibility of parole
2: right,
1: at 25.
2: Right. That's where the possibility comes in at the halfway mark. So right. It's tragic all the way around. There is no win here. There is no.
1: No, and it was heartbreaking. The father who lost, you know, the Austin Metcalf's father who lost it. I mean, he just.
2: Yeah. Yeah, no,
1: he was full. Just, and he talked about the fact of, you know, again, being, what do you call it? I can't think of the term. He couldn't talk about it.
2: Yeah. Yeah. Traumatized. Yeah.
1: No. Legally, remember?
2: Oh, yeah. The gag order.
1: The gag order.
2: Yeah.
1: I don't know why I couldn't think of that. Gag order on him, which he was just furious about.
2: Yeah.
1: He said, well, you know, everybody else out there was pounding, you know, on, you know, the memory of his son. He couldn't say anything.
2: Yeah.
1: And so you could see the anger there.
2: Yeah. I can't imagine.
1: That he had. Neither can I. I can't imagine. And I've never had, you know, that I've never, I don't think anybody, nobody in my family, nobody close to me, you know, I've had a couple of people commit suicide, but I've never known anybody who's been murdered.
2: Yeah. Right.
1: You know, so, or anybody close to me. And I don't know, somebody who's young, I can't imagine it.
2: Yeah.
1: And I will admit that when it all happened, and one of the thoughts I had was, you know, I think about my, you know, my great nephew who's that age, and probably a lot of people did too. And if you lose a child to murder at that age, it's just, I know one thing. I know that I've seen it happen that deaths. I know somebody whose son died being irresponsible, broke up their marriage. You know, it has the potential to destroy families.
2: Yeah.
1: Even if neither party's at fault in you know, the victim's family, they haven't done anything wrong.
2: Yeah.
1: But it just is, it's just.
2: Yeah, I experienced that at the age of 10 in Del Rio, a friend who died suddenly and, you know, was basically trying to have fun. There was an accident, killed him instantly. But the family did not, parents did not, their marriage did not survive that.
1: We are Red Eye Radio.
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0: We're Red Eye Radio. He's Eric Carly, and I'm Gary McNamara. Well, just very quickly, in the primaries yesterday, South Carolina, apparently they like Lindsey Graham in South Carolina.
1: Yeah.
0: He got over 50% of the vote, so no runoff, 56.8%. Nancy Mace ended up in fifth place for the governorship, and said she, you and I were chuckling during the pre-show meeting.
1: Yeah.
0: She said it's because of her stance to release the, you know, Epstein files, and you made the great point. You're like, well, the president ran on that.
1: Well, no, that was their promise.
0: Yeah.
1: You know, she said, I probably doomed my endorsement this time around, well, for this race, from the fact that I insisted on transparency with the Epstein files. Well, no, that's what they promised and
0: right
1: didn't deliver on. So, you know, and maybe I'm sure that's the point she's making, is that, well, that's the problem, is that I insisted they follow through with their campaign
0: when
1: promise.
0: When she did the Scarlet Letter thing.
1: Yeah.
0: That's when you and I went,
1: I don't need the performative stuff.
0: Don't need the drama.
1: I don't.
0: Just don't need it.
1: Nope.

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6: For your Sunday, we're starting off cool and warming up into the 60s and low 70s for many across Southern Colorado. So a much cooler afternoon compared to what we've seen the last couple of days, with showers and storms for some too. With your KKTV 11 Alert weather, I'm meteorologist Josephine Sage.
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8: All right, nearly 2 a.m. You got this. You can finish any science project before it's due. Already tucked the kids into bed. Who is I supposed to call? No, I just need to finish this. Oh, and I've got the kids' lunches tomorrow. This house needs to be cleaned. Did I eat today? There's just so much to do, and I'm nowhere near done, and I just wish I could do more.
7: Well, we all get caught up in the busyness of life, don't we? And you probably feel with some frequency like you're running on empty. Today's Focus on the Family with Jim Daly is for you as we explore important rhythms that will help you have a more healthy, more meaningful life. Thanks for joining us. I'm John Fuller.
9: John, do you ever get caught in that exchange with somebody where they say, how are you doing? Oh, I'm so busy. You just go into this whole litany of 14 things you got to do.
7: And then they respond like, oh, you're busy. Well, yeah, let me tell you how busy I am. Yes.
9: So, yeah, absolutely. I'm guilty of that because, totally. Usually I'm pretty busy. And you want to know about it? I'll tell you. Yeah. You know, I'm flying here. I'm going there. And, you know, we wear it like a badge of honor. But our guest today is going to challenge that and say, are you sure that's healthy? And I think I'm at the point of saying amen. I don't think that's the way we should go. And the problem, of course, is that that lifestyle is unsustainable. I don't think it's what the Lord wanted for us when he talks about bringing life to the full. And what does that mean? And we're going to explore that today.
7: Mm-hmm. Yeah. And Deborah Falada has been with us a number of times. She's always very popular as a guest. She's an author, speaker, a counselor, and she writes and speaks about marriage and relationships. And today we'll hear about a book that really is so deep and rich, Jim. I don't know how much of it we'll be able to cover today and next time, but it's called Soul Care: Find Life-Giving Rhythms, Live Restored, Avoid Burnout, and Discover Unspeakable Joy. And we've got details about Deborah and the book at focusonthefamily.com/weekend.
9: Deborah, welcome back to Focus. It's so good to have you.
3: It's good to be back with you both.
9: It's so fun. Well, we kind of set it up there. Maybe you can bounce off of that, this idea of busyness and the badge of honor. And I think the American culture really raises that to a high standard, don't we? That maybe too high. We kind of put it out there for people to see how busy we are so you can tell us how good we are.
3: Yeah, I think we tend to value the amount of things that we have going on rather than the quality of the things that we have going on. It's not about the quantity. It's about doing what God has called us to do. And I think you're right when you said it's not sustainable. And that's the bottom line here. You know, as a licensed counselor, I see so many people coming into my office, high capacity ministry, executive pastors, senior pastors, people who are burnt out.
9: Let's explore that a little bit, that burnout feeling. I'm not even sure. I think I have been there. But again, not being trained in that way to really understand it, I'm not sure that many of us as lay people can know if we're on the edge of burnout. What are some of the descriptors for a person who's on the burnout glide path?
3: Yeah. Well, let me start by asking a question. The first question I would ask is, how full do you feel? If zero is I feel totally depleted in life, and 10 is I feel filled, what number would you give yourself? I think that's a really important question to ask. And then you want to start looking for symptoms of burnout, which are things like excessive fatigue, even after you've had a good night's rest. But I think one of the telltale symptoms is you start feeling apathy towards the things that you used to love doing. Honestly, it can also come with physical symptoms, as far as headaches and muscle aches and pains and all the different things that you don't know what to attribute it to, but it's causing you to feel depleted. And you want to be on the lookout for those kind of things.
9: Yeah, it's important because it's part of Soul Care, the title of your book. Let's talk about that, the title Soul Care. You know, we've got self-care and we got other things like that. So what is the differentiator with soul care? As Christians, we love that. Soul.
3: Yeah, I know.
9: We love
3: the soul. You're right. I think Christians tend to be a little bit scared of the word self-care because of the focus on self. And here's the thing about it. The way that culture defines self-care is superficial. It's not enough to get a manicure, pedicure, take a warm bath if you're not getting to the roots of the things that are draining you, as well as the roots of the things that are going to fill you up. So even culture's definition of self-care isn't enough for us as Christians. We have to dig a little bit deeper. And soul care is birthed out of the six rhythms that Jesus himself practiced to fill up during his time here on earth. And if Jesus himself understood that he had human capacity and he had to honor that human capacity, though he was fully God, he was fully man, how much more do we have to have the humility to say, I have a human capacity and I need to honor that?
9: Yeah, and we're going to get to that because that's the core of the book, right? Before we get there, though, Jesus said in Mark 12 about loving, you know, the Lord your God with all your heart, soul, and mind. We understand that one. Loving your neighbor as yourself, we don't spend a lot of time thinking about that because on the one hand, we think loving ourselves is almost feels anti-Christian to do that. What do you see in the healthy clinical sense of what the Lord was expressing there? What do we do in a healthy way to love ourselves and then loving our neighbor?
3: Well, I think the healthiest people are the ones who are the most filled up. You know, empty people have a hard time focusing on others. And I think sometimes we're so afraid to be selfish that we self-neglect.
9: And wear that as a badge of honor.
3: Yeah, exactly.
9: Right?
3: And self-neglect leads us to self-sabotage because we're empty. And you know the irony in all that? When I self-neglect, when I neglect my needs and I neglect what's going on inside of me, I feel so burnt out and empty that the only person I can think of is myself.
10: Huh.
3: You know, when you're at your lowest point in life, you're not thinking of others. You're just thinking about how bad you feel.
9: Well,
3: and
9: it's
3: how
9: almost
3: empty
9: like
3: you
9: feel. Can't think of others.
3: Exactly.
9: That's your point.
3: Exactly. It becomes this vortex of selfishness in a different way. But I think the balance of that is learning to honor and address our needs and how we can stay filled up so that we can continue to pour out in the way that God has called us. My dad used to always tell me growing up that human beings are like a well. And if you don't keep filling up your well, you're eventually going to run dry and you're not going to have anything to offer the people in need. And I see this as a message specifically for the caregivers out there. Those of us, the counselors, the pastors, those in healthcare, teachers, ministers, who are constantly pouring out. We have to be even more intentional about making sure that we're filled.
9: Yeah, that's so good. In fact, in the book, you had a story of a pastor, a senior pastor, who did experience burnout. Describe, and of course, you've changed his name, and I get all that to protect him. But describe his situation and what was the remedy?
3: You know, he was at the height of ministry. He had this thriving church that was growing in an unexpected way. But he was on the verge of burnout. When he came in to see me, he was done with ministry. He was feeling so bad emotionally and physically, so exhausted. And here's what it comes down to. Before you can start practicing healthy rhythms, you have to get to the root of why you don't practice them to begin with. If you don't get to the root of your underlying belief system and why you tend to neglect yourself to begin with, you're just going to repeat the same patterns with time. So I had to sit with him and really start to dig. Why do you neglect yourself? Why are you burnt out? This man grew up in a family where his stepfather was so strict. He was such a perfectionist. And if you messed up, it was over for you. There was physical abuse, emotional abuse. So he learned to just put his needs on the back burner and focus on doing the right thing in the right way for his father and not rocking the boat in any way.
9: To avoid punishment.
3: To avoid punishment.
9: Yeah. Wow.
3: So here he was years later, doing the same thing in ministry, seeing what everybody else needed, trying to be perfect, not rocking the boat, not focused on his needs until he got to a place of complete depletion.
9: Yeah, that's so amazing. You know, Deborah, sometimes these things are so subtle. It doesn't sound subtle when you unfold it for your client.
3: Right.
9: But then it just hits you. How do we understand how those subtleties of our childhood and the things we experience end up becoming this huge weight in our lives? How do we even start to think about the behaviors that we're acting out and where they're connected?
3: Yeah. Well, the first question to ask yourself is, what's the belief system here? Why am I doing more than I should? Why do I always say yes? Why do I take more on my plate? And we might find that underneath the surface, there's a belief system that thinks, if I don't do it, nobody else will. Or I have to be the one to do this so that I have value in my life.
9: Affirmation.
3: I want to feel valued. I want to feel affirmed. There's a belief system that we carry. And oftentimes it's rooted in our trauma rather than in God's truth, who says that we are already loved, we are already valuable, we are already enough because of Jesus. And when we function out of the belief system of trauma, we find ourselves engaging in unhealthy patterns.
9: Wow. I mean, that's something for us to take inventory of, you know, in our lives. What motivates us? Why are we behaving the way we are?
3: Right.
9: Especially for those of us that are Christian, because we should be the healthiest people on the face of this earth.
3: I know.
9: Emotionally.
3: Can you
9: and
3: imagine?
9: Often we're not.
3: I know. Can you imagine if the church took on the call to get healthy?
9: Yeah.
3: How that could overflow into our world.
9: Yeah, that is so good. All right, you opened that door on the six principles that you've learned that Jesus demonstrated for us, and we'll get through all of them. Let's start with nourish. What does it mean to be nourished?
3: That was a unique place to start for me, because I think the world helps us focus on our physical well-being, probably to a fault. But in church, we often neglect our physical well-being. But how can we go to Judea and Samaria and the ends of the earth when we're sick and tired and depleted, right? Mm. Our physical health, our temple, is such an important part of having healthy rhythms. And Jesus himself stopped to take care of his body. The Bible says he was wearied with his journey, and so he would stop. It talks about him making time to eat and drink and making sure his disciples were nourishing their bodies. Coming from a Middle Eastern family and thinking of Jesus saying to the disciples, come and eat, was a really refreshing look at him, because he actually cared about the state of their body, because he knew that that was the path and the avenue to being able to do everything that God had called them to do.
7: This Focus on the Family broadcast will continue in just a moment.
9: God wants true disciples.

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1: From that, in modern America 2024, the things that we're eating today are mostly processed and unhealthy rather than whole foods that nourish us. They might be foods that fill us, but they're not foods that nourish us. And, you know, interestingly enough, we work against God when we're not taking care of our bodies, whether it be not eating good foods, whether it be not drinking enough water. I had an experience where I was out on a ministry trip and I was dehydrated and I started having heart palpitations. And, you know, right away you're like, this is spiritual warfare. It might not be a demon. It might be that you're just dehydrated. You know, sometimes we're, our blood sugar is low. We're not eating healthy foods. And then we blame the enemy for it rather than seeing our role in the process of having a healthy body.
2: Well, I want to shout out to your husband, who's a doctor. You called him, right?
1: I called him.
2: Hon, you need to pray for me. There's spiritual warfare. You said, how much water have
1: exactly.
2: you had?
1: Exactly. What's going on? How much water have
2: I
1: you
2: love
1: had?
2: That.
3: Start with the basics.
1: Start with the basics. And how often do we neglect the basics in the caring of our souls?
2: Yeah. The next one is rest. This is probably one of the more difficult ones, going back to our initial conversation about being busy as a badge of honor.
1: Right.
2: To really be able to rest. And, you know, we think of Jesus as on 24/7. That's not really what happened.
1: No, I think we give ourselves the impression that he was busy and always going and always pouring out. But when you look at scripture, and the most beautiful part of writing this book was looking at Jesus through the lens of soul care. He was so good at it. And things that you notice that you would have never noticed before had you not been looking for those things. Jesus was really good at pulling away and taking breaks. He was really good at responding to his body's exhaustion. I'm tired. I'm weird with my journey. What am I going to do? I'm not going to push through. I'm going to rest. I'm going to honor my capacity. My favorite verse was when Jesus took a nap. He climbed on the boat after a long day of ministry. And instead of just pushing through and doing more, you'd think he'd tell himself, I only have 3 years. I got to push through.
2: I'm not going to sleep.
1: Yeah, I'm not going to sleep. He went on the boat, climbed down into the hull, and took a nap.
3: Now, there's an element of trusting God in that. I mean, Jesus modeled that for us, but it's really hard to consider rest as somehow related to trusting God and acting in faith. How do I do that when I stop?
1: I was working with a client recently who said, I feel guilty when I stop to rest and take naps. So we really had to dig, what is the underlying belief system that's causing you to feel guilty? And she said, I don't feel valued when I'm not doing something. I feel like I have to be the one to do. And I challenged her, isn't there a sliver of pride in that, thinking that it's on us to do rather than when I close my eyes and rest? I serve a God who is bigger than me, and he's able to take the little that I can give him and multiply it. Yeah. It's actually on him, not on me. And I think sometimes when we have a hard time resting, there's a little bit of pride underneath that rather than trusting the Lord.
2: You know, so often, Deborah, and I've seen this personally, a friend of mine who, he had never shared this before, but as a 7-year-old boy, he was molested by a neighbor. And, you know, as an adult, he was type A, high achiever. And it was so courageous of him, because at one point he told me, he goes, you're the first human being I've ever said this to, but I think I wake up every day trying to feel clean. And the only way I feel like I can get clean is if I work harder.
1: Trying to prove himself.
2: Isn't that interesting? And it gets back to the point we made earlier, these connections that happen to us.
1: Right.
2: And then how it translates into our actions. Many years later, perhaps, this struggle to feel clean and have to get rid of what was ugly.
1: Right.
2: And to work my way through that. I mean, what a tumultuous, torturous place to be in.
1: It's funny because sometimes we look at the success or the good behavior as a positive thing. But if it's not rooted in healthy beliefs, it'll always lead us down an unhealthy path, which ends up in burnout, which ends up in us being in a place where our light is no longer shining.
2: Yeah. When it comes to this idea of rest, I feel pretty good about this, honestly. And I, you know, I'm trying to be objective with my self-assessment.
1: Yeah.
2: But you mentioned the book, you know, tried to live your life at 85%.
1: Doesn't it sound like something an Olympic coach would tell you,
2: yeah,
1: right?
2: Yeah, but I like

0: that. I feel like that's what I try to do.
1: And I'm glad it's to just, hear that.
0: I think it's healthy. You leave some capacity. And I don't always do it perfectly.
1: Right.
0: But the point is, I think generally, I actually strive to do that.
1: Well, if you think of our emotional energy like a budget, we all know that living at 100% max of your budget is unhealthy. I wouldn't tell you spend every penny of your paycheck, because what happens when unexpected needs arise? You can't save for the future when you're living at max capacity. Our emotional energy is very similar, and we have to honor that and make sure we have margin. One thing that was really neat when I was processing and writing Soul Care, I often tell my clients the 85% concept. When I thought about the concept of the Sabbath, there's one day of rest out of seven. When you calculate that out in percentage, guess what it comes out to?
0: It'd be about 15 to 18%?
1: 85%.
0: Mm-hmm. Okay, the opposite.
1: The opposite.
0: Of that.
1: Yeah. 15 to 18% rest, 85% work.
0: Yeah.
1: So it's that concept that I think there's something really spiritual underneath the surface, because God understands the way our bodies work and what our bodies need.
0: Oh, I think it's so perfect. You experienced a season in your life where you battled with insomnia. I think that's called growing older.
1: I sure hope not.
0: I mean, so many of us over that maybe 40 line, you start sleeping a little more restlessly. It's like, for my pattern, it's real good sleep at the beginning.
1: Yeah.
0: And then 3 o'clock in the morning, I kind of get a little more restless, start thinking about some things I need to do. And I can struggle with that. But speak to that moment in your own life with insomnia and what that signal was for you.
1: Well, one of the things that I challenge people to take seriously in Soul Care is the rhythms of sleep that they have. I think we get into a pattern of, well, nobody sleeps well, and this is just part of life. But we don't realize when we're not sleeping well, we're not functioning well either. Our judgment is depleted when we're tired. Our response is slower when we're tired. So it's, for me, understanding that insomnia was a signal. Like, what's going on here? Are my chemicals off? Is this hormonal? Is this anxiety? Is there something that I need to adjust underneath the surface? Rather than just ignoring it, pushing through, covering it up, actually figuring out what is this telling my body and what do I need to do differently to respond?
0: You know, you're seeing people that have come to that conclusion in your practice as a counselor. What percentage of people broadly you think are in that spot where they're going, okay, this might require some help? I know that's not a scientific question because it's hard to guess, but I would think it'd be on the smaller end.
1: I think it's
0: 10 to 15% that are going, okay, I need to do something.
1: The more likely response is to push through. And that's the unfortunate thing.
0: And just pile it on, and then 20 years later, you have a real massive problem.
1: I would say maybe even 2 years later.
0: Okay.
1: Yeah, yeah, absolutely.
2: So I'm thinking of somebody, as you raised that good question, Jim, I'm thinking, Deborah, of somebody that I know. He's late 20s, and he goes to sleep around 11 at night and gets up at 2 or 3 in the morning. That's it. He sleeps 3 or 4 hours a night.
1: Wow.
2: And I thought that's a little unusual.
1: It is
2: unusual. And he seems to have accepted that. He goes running at 3 in the morning just to deal with that. So what would your guess be in terms of how I can help him see maybe this isn't normal?
1: Yeah. Well, I would challenge him that this is a signal of something going on underneath the surface. Because we are supposed to have healthy rhythms of sleep. We were made for healthy rhythms of sleep. We were created the circadian rhythm of day and night. And so rather than just think this is how I am, we need to start investigating and figure out, first step, seeing a doctor. Second step, seeing a counselor, and trying to get to the root of what some of this might be, whether it's physical or whether it's psychological and emotional and something that needs to be addressed.
2: And this kind of goes back to your first, one of your first observations. Why am I this way? Why am I letting this happen?
1: Right.
0: Yeah, and it could be, first step might be pray and ask the Lord to reveal to you what's happening there. Yeah. And I think that's a good place to end, Deborah. Jesus is modeling. We're going to come back next time and explore some of the other attributes that you've highlighted. But ending, I think, on the high note of God's creation and what he wants from us and what he modeled for us. Jesus did model emotional health and well-being. What are those snippets that you could close here at the end and encourage people to think about as they live their day-to-day life and want to honor God and how they do that?
1: I would say the best way that we can continue to pour out in the way that God has called us to, in the most effective way, is to make sure that we remain filled, because our level of effectiveness is directly correlated to our level of fullness.
3: 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Those are some challenging benchmarks, Jim, for all of us. Living a restored life and avoiding burnout, experiencing unspeakable joy.
0: I'm thinking, where do you sign up? 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
2: 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And thanks for joining us today for Focus on the Family with Jim Daly. I'm John Fuller, inviting you back as we continue the conversation with Deborah Falada, and once again, help you and your family thrive in Christ. 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
1: Soul Care is birthed out of the 6 rhythms that Jesus himself practiced to fill up during his time here on earth. And if Jesus himself understood that he had human capacity and he had to honor that human capacity, though he was fully God, he was fully man, how much more do we have to have the humility to say, I have a human capacity and I need to honor that?
2: Wow, that is an important reminder for us today. This is Focus on the Family with Jim Daly, and we're so glad that Deborah Falada is back with us to continue the conversation, offering thoughts like you just heard. We're looking forward to hearing more from her about self-care and how to do that well as a believer. Your host is Focus President and author Jim Daly, and I'm John Fuller.
0: John, last time Deborah began describing some life-giving habits that we as Christians particularly should engage, and they're outlined from Scripture. I was really enthralled with it. Uh-huh. I mean, thinking about how Jesus modeled the things that we should be doing, including nourishing our bodies, making sure we get the right amount of sleep, filling our own well so we could fill the well of others, mm-hmm. right? That yeah. is a deeply spiritual message. And I'm looking forward to getting back to today, and we're going to cover the next three out of her great book, Soul Care.
2: It's a terrific resource, and the full title of the book is Soul Care: Find Life-Giving Rhythms, Live Restored, Avoid Burnout, and Discover Unspeakable Joy. 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
0: And we started this conversation last time, so if you missed it, get a hold of us. We can get an audio copy to you, or you go to the website, download it that way, or the
2: mobile app is terrific. Yeah, it's got the whole library there.
0: So that's what I typically listen is mm-hmm. Through the app. Deborah, welcome back. Good to have you here.
1: Good to be back, as always.
0: All right. We talked about some of the rhythms last time. You identified six rhythms or lifestyle choices in your book and how Jesus modeled these for us. Quickly, what are the six rhythms? And we'll jump into number four.
1: Number three. Yeah. The first is nourish our bodies, and how we can honor our bodies with a proper nutrition, hydration, and movement, just like Jesus did, taking care of our temples. The second one is about rest and making sure that we trust God when we lay down and sleep, and realize that we can only do what we can do, and our body needs to be energized by rest, and how important that is in being a healthy person. The third one is protect, and it talks about setting healthy boundaries like Jesus did. Sometimes we think of Jesus as someone who always said yes, but that's not actually the case. The fourth one is connect, to make sure that we are engaging in life-giving relationships. The fifth one, which I'm excited to talk about, is savor. And it's about enjoying life and being present in it. And then the sixth one is tune in. Be aware of what's going on underneath the surface of your life emotionally.
0: You know, I'm going to go back to something from last time, because you sparked a thought for me when it comes to rest. The level of anxiety and depression in the country right now, especially North America, all of us, is so high, particularly in young people. The idea that we need to be okay with what happened today and trust God is so critical.
1: You're
0: right. I mean, to trust God, to say, okay, Lord, I'm going to lay my head on the pillow tonight, and whatever is, and I believe in you, I trust in you fully. That should give you a good night's sleep.
1: Yeah. I think the higher our level of trust, the easier it is for us to rest. And if that's not the case, like we talked about earlier, struggling with insomnia, that means there must be something going on underneath the surface that I need to identify and deal with.
0: Mm-hmm. Let's move to protect, which is that next one. You did some research for the book that caught you by surprise, how people viewed boundaries as a bad thing.
1: Yeah.
0: Because, you know, there is no literature psychologically. I'm thinking of the book Boundaries by our good friends.
1: Right.
0: Boundaries are a good thing. Why do we say or think they're bad things?
1: I think we have an unhealthy definition, a wrong definition of boundaries. We just assume that boundaries just means saying no to people in need. And we assume that Jesus didn't have boundaries because he always said yes. And good Christians should always say yes. We shouldn't say no. But that's not actually the case, first and foremost, and that's not how Jesus lived. When I look through the gospel, through the lens of soul care, I was shocked at how frequently Jesus said things like, no, and not yet. It's not my time. No, I'm not going to do it this way. I'm actually going to do it this way. No, I'm not going to go to that town. I'm going to go to the next town. He wasn't under the obligation of man. His number one priority was to do what God has called him to do. And when I think of boundaries, I think of the word protect, because it's the way that we protect our calling, what God has called us to do. So it's a really important part of being healthy.
0: Let me make sure we have this in a practical way. I can remember Jean, when she was at UC Davis, she was doing a chemistry degree pre-vet, and, you know, had a load that she was carrying, and she was going to a church there, and the pastor had asked her if she could run the children's ministry. And when she looks back on it, she felt like she couldn't say no. And she was young, and she said, you know, today I could, but I took on so much, and it almost destroyed, you know, her ability to do well in school,
1: right?
0: Which was the main thing. And I guess the question there in that example is, how do we develop that backbone to be able to say no? Because it feels contrary to a Christian attitude of kindness and always being available for people.
1: Right.
0: We give that the letter grade of an A. If you're right. acting that way, you're an A Christian. And if you turn people down, you're actually a C Christian. Speak to that need to say no.
1: Yeah. I think it's important to address the underlying belief system that we talked about in the last conversation. Why do you feel like you can't say no? What is the underlying belief system there? Maybe I feel like it's wrong. Maybe I believe that it's my job to fix the problem, and that if I don't do it, nobody else will. Because that underlying belief system will keep you saying yes to so many things till your plate gets so heavy that it breaks. Yeah. We have to realize that every time we say yes to something, we are automatically saying no to something else because we have human capacity. So it's not just about saying yes to everything and everyone. It's about prayerfully considering what God and God alone wants us to say yes to.
0: Let me ask you this question. When you place that boundary around your heart, it's a positive. I think so many of us, and I put myself right there with Gene. I'm not pointing that out. I think we all learn over time to not simply be people pleasers,
1: right?
0: But to put those boundaries. I think it comes with maturity and sanity. But speak to that idea of protecting your own heart so that you have more for other people.
1: I have to sneak this quote in from a friend of mine who's a counselor. She said, behind every people pleaser was usually once a parent pleaser, where we grew up in a situation where we had to just constantly make sure our parents were okay because there was addictions, there was chaos, there was unhealthy expectations put on us. And you kind of start living out of that cycle of pleasing people, saying yes to more and more. What happens though is you run out of energy. I worked with a woman in counseling just recently who said yes to everything and everyone at work. But then when she walked through the doors of her home, she was so depleted that she had nothing left to give to her husband and children. And she was feeling bad about it. Like, I want to give them more, but I can't. And the reality is she had to start prioritizing and realize that all the things she said yes to were her saying no to her family in different ways, because we have limited human capacity. No one of us is a superhero that can go above and beyond. Jesus himself, who is fully God, yet fully man, honored his human capacity and said no so that he could reserve his energy for what God had called him to do.
0: I think that's hard for many of us as believers to even comprehend that the Lord, he knew there were sick people in the next town over or what have you, but he couldn't do it all. I mean, I guess that's the conflict. He could have, but chose to protect that time and to make decisions that he needed to make for his own soul care. I mean, it's weird to talk about God and his own soul care. It feels uncomfortable, actually. But he did say no.
1: He did say no.
0: And he did pass by people. And, you know, it's hard to even imagine, why would God do that?
1: He was limited by choice in his human body and his human capacity. And I think he wanted to model to us what it looks like to live fully as human beings. He was fully God, yet fully man, and he modeled for us so well what it looks like to care for our souls and stay filled up.
0: Moving to the next rhythm, being connected. That can mean a lot of things.
1: Yeah.
0: How do you define being connected biblically? What does that look like?
1: Being intentional with life-giving relationships. One of the most exciting things about studying the Gospels as I was writing Soul Care was watching Jesus be a really good friend. You know, before he chose the disciples, the friends that he would say yes to. Think of all the people that wanted to rub elbows with Jesus, right? But he decided to focus in on the 12. And before he chose the 12, he spent the night in prayer. How often do we pray about our friends and the type of people that we should bring in close to our lives, the type of people that God wants us to invest in? But Jesus was a really good friend. He was intentional with his friendships. He was intentional about giving and also receiving. Remember in the garden when he said to his disciples, here's what I need you to do for me. Stay awake and pray. Not only did he give to his friends, but he also allowed himself to receive from his friends. So we can learn a lot from Jesus and how he engaged in life-giving relationships.
0: You know, you mentioned in Soul Care, Genesis 2:18, where God says it's not good for man to be alone, yeah, and creates woman. I've never really stepped back to think about the tenderness of that. And it's such a more beautiful, poetic way to think of God's heart for us.
1: I know.
0: That he saw that and he remedied that.
1: He sees our needs sometimes before we see them.
0: Yeah.
1: And he offers us ways, healthy ways, to fill those needs. I think the next step is for us to be able to see our needs and then have the humility to receive what he's offered us to meet those needs in healthy ways.
0: You know, so often today we think of independence, especially again in North America, you know, we are heritages, we forge through the forests and we, you know, manifest destiny and all those things, you know. And it's kind of ingrained in the culture. But that pioneering spirit and the loneliness of it, being out there at the edge of the spear, you might say, isn't a great place for a human being, because God created us for a relationship. And in your research, you found some evidence that being alone is not a healthy place to be.
1: It was almost scary to look at some of the research that showed that feeling lonely on a regular basis was almost as dangerous to your health as smoking a pack of cigarettes a day. Because ultimately, the high levels of cortisol, the stress, lead to different types of disease.
0: Huh.
1: And so it was really fascinating to realize the effect that loneliness has on our physical body. And I think it goes back to the fact that God sees our needs. He knows it is not good for man to be alone. He knows that two are better than one. But I think it's easy for us, especially when we've been hurt, to push people away, to put up a wall and armor up.
0: Yeah.
1: Instead of softening our hearts and realizing that how we protect ourselves is with boundaries, not with a wall to keep ourselves safe. So I ask you to really consider, who are those life-giving relationships in your life? And if you don't have them, prayerfully consider what it might look like to invite some people into your inner circle so that you can engage in life-giving relationships, because God knows you need them and they're healthy for your soul.
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0: Deborah, you describe your mom as a servant-hearted person. I think we all know people like that. Maybe we perceive ourselves to be that kind of person, servant-hearted. But you admitted that you weren't kind of wired that way, and you had to learn to do that. One, describe that affirmation of maybe having a deficit and then overcoming it. How did you process that, seeing your mom maybe wanting to be more like your mom, or what was it?
1: Yeah, it is interesting. I've kind of concluded that when you grow up being served to that level, I have a Middle Eastern mom, she loves to serve, you kind of get used to being served. And then when you're asked to serve others, it's like, I don't have that muscle quite yet, because it's atrophied over the years. But I've realized that in maintaining relationships, healthy relationships, you have to give and receive.
0: Yeah.
1: And so for me, I love to give in the ways of emotional connection, helping people emotionally through advice, through counsel, through prayer. But sometimes there's a physical need. Hey, can you drive me to the airport? And as much as I don't love to do those things, I have realized that you have to meet your friends where they're at, and you have to meet them with their needs.
0: Yeah.
1: Whether or not it's something that you're good at, gifted at, or something you want to do, life-giving relationships require a level of sacrifice.
0: You know, Deborah, this is a delicate question, and I'm not sure you covered it in the book, but I'm feeling it, observing women particularly, And some of the challenge 30, 40-something women are having today to try to be everything. I mean, you're a psychologist, your husband's a doctor, you have beautiful kids, you're doing, it seems like you're doing it all. And I have a heart for women who are trying to be kind of the traditional wife and mother, yet in an era where professional development is so valued.
1: Right.
0: How does a healthy Christian woman balance all these things, not lean into worldly feminism and be the person that God needs her to be or wants her to be?
1: I love that you ask that question, because that's something that I'm passionate about and have had to learn along the way. And I think it starts with tweaking the belief system that you have to do it all, because that is not a reality. Number one, you cannot do it all. Number two, you can only do what God has called you to do. And, you know, even looking at my life from the outside in, you would think, oh, she does all this and kids and life and homeschool and travel. But I have set up so many boundaries because I know my human capacity. I know my limits. And what's been amazing is as I have pulled back from different things, as I have said, I can't do this. I can only do this much. I'm unable to do this. I have watched God take the small loaves and fish that I have and multiply it in ways that I could have never on my own. And it builds your faith, because you know when you focus on the things that he's called you to do and you focus on staying healthy and honoring him in that way, he's like, I got the rest. I will take care of the rest. You just do what I've called you to do and don't believe the lie that you have to do it all.
0: Yeah.
1: And so, I feel like I'm living proof that God takes the little that you have and he multiplies it.
0: So that servant-hearted, connected attitude, let's move to the next one, this tuning in to your inner world. Describe what that means.
1: There's so much of life that's happening underneath the surface. You know, human beings are like a volcano, and we have all of this pressure building underneath the surface of our life, all of this stress, these expectations, these feelings. And our tendency is to ignore them and shove them away and just keep living our life. But when we do that, this pressure, just like a volcano, has to find the point of least resistance, and it will come out if we don't deal with it. And usually it comes out in an unhealthy way, because the point of least resistance is usually something like rage, anger, relationship conflict, addictions, depression, anxiety. In Soul Care, I talk a lot about how Jesus had so many different feelings that he addressed in scripture. He not only felt the feelings, he responded to them. So it's not that feelings are bad or good, healthy or unhealthy, as we sometimes think. All feelings are a signal, and we're responsible for recognizing them and responding in healthy ways.
0: This sounds a little more complicated, perhaps, than the others, and that's why we need to spend a few minutes on this. You had an example in Soul Care about a man who believed he was a burden to others. I feel like that is really attributable to a lot of women too, that, you know, they don't want to be a burden, so they don't talk about what they're really going through. We all do that. Doesn't matter what gender we are. Describe that story, and how is that belief impacting his life, and how do we apply that to our own lives and identify, whoops, we might be in that same spot.
1: Yeah, sometimes we think that sharing our feelings with others is going to weigh them down, rather than realizing this is a point of intimacy. When you connect with people on that level, you're inviting them into your life in a unique way. You're inviting them into an intimate relationship rather than a superficial one. And so, but here's what it starts with. It starts with us being aware of our own emotions. I think step two is finding people to share what's going on inside of us, people that are going to help us. But we can't do that if we're not aware of what we're feeling to begin with.
0: Right.
1: I can't tell you how many people in the counseling office come in and I say, okay, let's talk about what are some feelings that are coming up in that situation. And so many people will right away say, I don't know, because they haven't had the time, the effort, the language. They might not even have the language to begin really thinking through that. And to know that Jesus himself felt all of these different feelings, and he stopped to recognize the feeling and then express it and do something about it.
0: And it's so good. And it takes effort. It seems that's the battle in life.
1: Yes.
0: It's in our marriages. It's in our parenting. just give these things some thought, especially through a scriptural lens.
1: Right.
0: If we can do that, I think the answers from the Lord are very plain to see. It's just our ability to see them.
1: Proverbs 20 verse 5 tells us that the purposes of a person's heart, what's going on underneath the surface of our life, are like deep waters. Mm. But a person of insight draws them out. It takes work to draw out the waters underneath the surface of your life. But a person of insight, they can see what's going on inside. And it takes practice. It takes work. It's like a muscle. We have to develop it. Otherwise, when you don't use it, you lose it.
0: Right. I know that. Let's go to the last one in our last few minutes here. Savor.
1: That's now, my favorite one.
0: I'm going to say, yeah, that sounds good. It sounds tasty.
1: I know.
0: Savor. What does that mean in the context of soul care?
1: Savor life. Be present in this life that God has given us. We're often so distracted by what's coming up ahead or so burdened by what's happened in the past that we don't take the time to really appreciate and be present in the moment that God has given us. This moment is a gift. And Jesus practiced savoring. You know, one of my favorite verses as I was writing Soul Care was in Matthew 13. And it says, Jesus left the house and went and sat by the lake. And I've never seen that verse before.
0: Yeah.
1: But to think that Jesus just wanted to sit by the lake, to enjoy the moment, to connect with God and this world that he had given him. Mm. I think sometimes we're so distracted, even by devices in our pocket, right? Our phones dinging, text messages, that we miss the gift of the present and the people that God has given us here and now.
0: Well, and I think what's so good in the book, you describe it as a process. It's not like you're born with this, like athletic ability or something,
1: right?
0: But you learn to appreciate, you learn to savor.
1: Right.
0: It's more attitudinal than some genetic thing, right?
1: 100,000%. It's a muscle that we have to develop and something that we have to learn to do. One thing that you can do to practice savoring is starting a gratitude journal. And don't just write vague things. I'm thankful for my family. Be very specific. What is it about your family? Who's specifically in your family? And what are you thankful for? It's easy to focus on what we don't have, what happened in the past, what we're worried about in the future. But if we can stop for a few moments and be specifically grateful for what we have today, it tethers us to the present.
0: Well, and you say in the book, developing gratitude and praise is so critical. To the stodgy person. I mean, it just happens, you know, things happen in your life, you become crusty.
1: Yeah.
0: Speak to that person at the end here. How does that crusty Christian, let's put it in that context, become more of a person of gratitude and praise?
1: That crusty Christian is most likely someone who has been through a lot of pain because pain has a tendency to do that to us. It has a tendency to bring up our walls and make us feel justified to sit in our pain. But I always say that gratitude is how we rebel and decide, am I going to fixate on the pain or am I going to fixate on the presence that God has given me here and now?
2: What a great message from Deborah Falada, who's been our guest these past couple of days. And her book is a really powerful resource, Soul Care. 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
0: And John, I'm reminded of a comment we received from a mom named Lauren, who described how her parents weren't well equipped to raise her. And once Lauren became an adult and had a family of her own, she was looking for guidance on how to love her husband and children properly. And she said, Focus on the Family has helped fill that void and so much more. I have found so many books, resources, and messages that have grown my faith, and Focus will help you and your family. It's so good to get that kind of testimony. Mm-hmm. That's what we're trying to do each and every day on this program and through the resources we've talked about. And now you can be part of the family building team when you give generously to this ministry. Like John said, a monthly pledge or one-time gift will really help us. And let's see what kind of impact God will allow us to have on more Laurens and their families.
3: 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And then a lot of families are traveling this summer. If that's you and you're anywhere near Colorado Springs, be sure to stop by for a visit. 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And thanks for listening to Focus on the Family with Jim Daly. I'm John Fuller, inviting you back as we once again help you and your family thrive in Christ.

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1: Richard Randall, have a great and a safe weekend. 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We'll be talking about the U.S. military, the Commander-in-Chief, RFK, and Pete Hegseth. They care more about the military than anyone else did.
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6: For your Sunday, we're starting off cool and warming up into the 60s and low 70s for many across Southern Colorado. So a much cooler afternoon compared to what we've seen the last couple of days, with showers and storms for some too. With your KKTV 11 Alert weather, I'm meteorologist Josephine Sage.
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7: 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Welcome to Our Town, Mary.
8: Thank you. Thanks for having me.
7: Yes, I have not had the honor to interview this nonprofit yet, so I'm really excited for you to share with everyone listening exactly what does the Emergency Incident Support do for our community?
8: I love to talk about that. We provide on-scene support to mainly the fire department throughout the county of El Paso County. And we go on scene for large fires, say, for example, a large house or barn fire, or even a large field of grass fire, say, several thousand acres. And we go on scene with the firefighters, and because they're there for an extended period of time, we provide them with support, such as meals. And it turns out that firefighters burn tremendous amount of calories. They're working quickly with heavy equipment, sometimes in the heat, sometimes in the very cold, and they need meals when they're on scene fighting a fire for many hours. They need meals, and most importantly, they need water. And so we bring food right to them. We set up an area where they can step away from the fire and quickly get the meals that they need. And we know what they love. For example, Sloppy Joes. If we show up with Sloppy Joes, it just seems to give them the energy and the calories they need to continue fighting the fire. And of course, the most important thing is water. They need to drink a lot of water. In addition, they may need certain supplies. For example, if this is during the night and they're at a remote location where there's no lighting, we have a generator and lights that we can help them by lighting up the scene for them. And many of the fires and incidents do happen at night. Another example would be when it's very cold out, below freezing, we can set up a portable shelter with a heater so that they can step away from the fire and get warm. These are some of the things that we do on scene for the fire department. And we do other things when we're asked to also. For example, search and rescue. If they're looking for a lost child or a lost person, they may be out 12 hours, 24 hours, and they'll call us to bring in that kind of soup for them. So those are examples of what we do throughout the county. And we do this 24 hours, or we're available 24 hours a day, 7 days a week. They know that they can call us anytime.
7: Absolutely wonderful, Mary. I am so glad to feature you today. My husband was a wildland firefighter, and he was on the Pikes Peak hotshot team for a while. And I definitely understand how important it is to set up some kind of home base for our heroes out there fighting. And what a wonderful nonprofit to help out our community. Mary, you're a superhero yourself.
8: Well, we have a great group of volunteers. We're an all-volunteer organization, and the public does not see us. So we are behind the scenes, but dedicated to serving our community. And we have all kinds of people. We have retired military, teachers, nurses, combat pilot, just anyone who wants to give back to their community.
7: And I see that the emergency incident support, this nonprofit, survives on donations. So for everyone that's listening today, how can we help? Do you need more volunteers? Obviously donations. And where do we donate?
8: Oh, thank you for asking. We need more volunteers, and we need more donations, because we're 100% dependent on donations and grants. So when we go out to these fires, we're supported by the funds that we raise from grants and donations. So let me give you some resources. Our website is epcEIS.org, and our Facebook page is epcEIS. And if you would like to reach one of us, I'll give you Dennis's phone number. He's our president. His phone number is 719-425-8217. And we would love to have volunteers, and any donations are more than welcome.
7: Absolutely. It's so important that we're out supporting those that are stopping the fire, or like you said, a search and rescue, just to keep them going, because you would definitely want that if it was your house under threat or your family missing. So, Mary, I see on the website that you also have quick response squad vehicles, and they come with ice, bottled water, Gatorade, coffee makers, tea, hot chocolate, cappuccino, jerky. So is there a way just to donate food if you're not able to donate time?
8: Yes, you can contact us at our website or our phone number, and we'll be happy to take donations and supplies. And we do have, you described it so well, we have a van, and we are self-contained. We can go anywhere. We can cook meals. We can provide erect a shelter. We can provide heating and lighting out of our one of our two vehicles. And we do other things when we're asked to. For example, if a fire department, which they do, they run summer camps to train junior firefighters, and they'll ask us to come and help them with special events like that. So especially in remote areas, because we're self-contained and we can cook food, we can provide electricity where there's none. So the fire departments and search and rescue, they know that we can do this. So we get those kind of phone calls, and we're more than happy to support any organization in our community that needs us.
7: Oh, this is wonderful. Mary, thank you so much for joining us on Our Town. Everyone needs to follow Emergency Incident Support. Find them on Facebook or on the website epcEIS.org. Mary, thank you so much, and we appreciate all you do.
8: And thank you very much.
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9: Joining me on Our Town today, I have Dr. Swathi. Welcome to Our Town.
10: Thank you so much for having me.
9: Yes, I was really excited when your PR team reached out and said we had something really cool to cover today. We don't always talk about our energy levels or how your body is putting out energy in a science manner, but wanted you to come on and share. So when we hear people talk about good vibes, is there an actual science behind that?
10: Yeah, absolutely. So vibe, everyday language for energy frequencies. So if we think about it, everything, whether that's like you, me, your phone, or even your morning coffee, all of these things emit measurable vibrations, and science can capture them with tools like spectroscopy. So I guess to make the answer short, yes, there is science behind it.
9: There is science behind it. I actually have in my third level of the house, I have a sign that says good vibes only. So this is very fitting that you're on Our Town today. It's important, you know, even if life is hard, sometimes you have to just suck it up and be positive. Are there signs that your energy field is off?
10: Yes. So your energy field may be off if you feel like, you know, you're drained no matter how much you're resting or sleeping, or maybe you're getting sick more often, or you might even be noticing mood swings that you can't explain.
9: That makes a lot of sense. It's not just menopause, friends. So what are some everyday things that throw our energy out of sync?
10: Yeah, there are so many possible things. So one of them is stress, especially if we have ongoing stress that we're not addressing. The next is a lack of sleep. The next one is too much screen time or even staying indoors too long, which I know can be tough sometimes, but even just that little bit can really help. And the other thing is surrounding yourself with negative people.
9: Oh, these are good. I'm writing them all down. And you know, in Colorado, it's a lot chillier in the winter. We did get really lucky. November, December, we had record-breaking heat. It was so wonderful. We were able to spend Christmas Day outside.
10: Amazing.
9: Yeah, it was blissful. And then, of course, in came the snow, which helps prevent the fires. So we're still appreciative of, but less outdoor time. Tell us more about energy wellness. Is there an official name for this approach? And where can people learn more about it?
10: Yeah, so actually there's an emerging field called quantum Ayurveda. So if you've heard of Ayurveda before, you know, traditional Ayurveda focuses on herbs, diet, and lifestyle to balance the body. But quantum Ayurveda actually takes that foundation and adds a modern twist. And it really talks to, you know, how can we measure the energy frequencies of plants and match them to our body's own energetic patterns. And one leader in the space is called Green Space Herbs, and they're the ones who actually put the name to quantum Ayurveda, and they're pioneering research to make it more widely accessible. So they're currently dedicating a lot of time to research and development to ensure that, you know, these products are really going to work best for people. And if you want to find out more information, their products have officially launched in the US, which is amazing. So you can check out information at greenspaceherbs.com.
9: Wonderful. And my mom is an herbalist. I grew up in Northern California, Napa, Sonoma, and it was El Natural in our household. Yes, we did use deodorant. Somebody asked me that. They're like, when you say El Natural, I'm like, yeah, of course you can try to do less chemicals, but it doesn't mean you have to be a weirdo and not use anything. I always joke and said, instead of root beer, we got sarsaparilla that she made. So that was always great. Perfect website where people can learn more about the herbs. I'm a huge believer. And then what are some practical everyday ways to retune your body's energy?
10: So you can actually influence your energy feel daily with a number of simple habits that cost nothing. So first there's movement. So thinking about like regular stretching or yoga, or even starting with a walk around the block to release stuck energy. And I know, as you mentioned, this time of year in Colorado is a little on the chillier side. Sometimes it's just walking on the treadmill for me. Sometimes it's, you know, walking around my apartment or my house just to get my steps in. So just a little bit of movement goes a long way. And I always say, like, especially if you're not doing movement yet, just start off with 5 minutes, then you can up it to 10 minutes, and slowly but surely, then you'll have it as a part of your routine. So that's the first one. The next one is slow, deep breathing, and that can really help to reset your nervous system. The reason I bring this up is because I feel like we have so much stress in our lives, and there's so many things that are, you know, going on day to day. But when I think about slow breathing, I don't think about some complex, you know, know, meditation or like breathwork session where you're going out of your way or you have like a nook in your house devoted to it. I'm thinking more of like these moments throughout the day that we can really incorporate breathing. So for example, like we might be stuck at a red light or we might be between two Zoom meetings, you know, and we have those 3 minutes or 2 minutes in between, or we're waiting to check out at the grocery store. There's so many of these little moments that we can take advantage of and just do some slow, deep breathing. And that can really help the way that you're feeling. So those are two that I think are great. So breathing and movement. The next one is sound. So how do we incorporate singing or humming or even chanting to really, you know, have that vibration go throughout your body, and that vibration then influences your energy. Again, that could be like singing for fun. That could be going to karaoke with your friends. That could be just humming as you're doing the dishes, right? So it could be really, really simple, but it also could be really fun. And the last one is sunlight exposure. So sunlight exposure has been documented and researched for many, many years to show how, you know, vitamin D can actually recharge

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1: In and of themselves are not bad. They shouldn't be the enemy, but it's really thinking about what's going to be beneficial to your body. And a lot of it comes down to awareness. So I would suggest start paying attention to how you feel before and after you take them and notice where your energy is throughout the day. I mean, so much of like our energy can be regulated through some of the strategies I talked about, but also incorporating supplements where after you take them, you actually are feeling better. So it's more of like, you know, how are you going throughout your day and how do you feel throughout the day when you take these different supplements? And do you actually feel like you're getting the beneficial impact you're looking for?
2: And can you give a real life example of how aligning energy with herbs or supplements improves results?
1: Yeah. So imagine you're taking ashwagandha, which is a very popular Ayurvedic herb for stress, and you're just feeling really burnt out. So at Green Space Herbs, they start by mapping the natural frequency of patterns in both the human body and the herb. And then in their acoustic lab and their R&D team, they go through and they tune the herb so that its frequency matches the body's stress pattern. So it's like syncing two instruments so that they can play in harmony. And then they lock in that frequency into the ingredient. So once that, you know, optimized ingredient is in your body, it can actually help lower what's called oxidative stress. So really what that is chronic inflammation, so that we can actually have the herb have more benefit than it would otherwise.
2: Ooh, and I'm a huge fan of ashwagandha. So you had me nodding my head on that one. So what are you most excited about with energy-based wellness and what's the future?
1: I think we're heading towards what I like to refer to as frequency-first health. So we're going to be talking not only about our blood work, but we're also going to be talking about our energy and how we can find the right products that can help tune our energy. So whether it's, you know, the strategies that we talked about earlier, movement, breathing, sound, sunlight exposure, what can we add on to some of those lifestyle practices? And I think companies like Green Space Herbs are doing an amazing job to dedicating so much time, effort, and energy into research and bringing quantum Ayurveda to people. So if you want to find out more information about this kind of energy first approach, definitely go to greenspaceherbs.com.
2: Wonderful. And then follow Dr. Swathi on LinkedIn and anywhere she is at, because you are amazing.
1: Oh, thank you so much. Yes. So, and thank you so much for having me.
3: 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Here's more of Our Town with Sarada Connors.
2: Jonathan is joining us on Our Town. We are going to be talking about the Culture Office of the Pikes Peak Region and the Peak Radar Annual Events Guide. Welcome to Our Town, Jonathan.
4: Thanks, Sarada. Happy to be here with you.
2: I'm really excited to feature you. I know oftentimes people, they get really upset when they've missed an event and they find out the next day on social media when everybody's tagging all the pictures of how much fun they had. So this is why the Cultural Office of the Pikes Peak Region, also known as COPPER, exists, so that we never miss an event. So tell us about this incredible nonprofit.
4: Yeah, Peak Radar is a program of the Cultural Office to kind of connect it for folks. And the job of the Cultural Office is really to advocate and support the arts and culture sector here in the Pikes Peak region. Peak Radar is a big part of that. It's our biggest audience development tool that we have for arts and culture, and Peak Radar covers El Paso, Teller, and Fremont counties. And one of the big questions that Peak Radar answers for folks is, what is there to do this weekend? And one of the antidotes that we try to be is, man, I missed that event. I wish I had known. Well, Peak Radar is how you know.
2: That's right. I've known about Peak Radar forever, and I've absolutely love it. Tell us where people can find the events online or on your socials.
4: Yeah, at Peak Radar across pretty much every social media platform is a great way to follow along. And then peakradar.com is the website. And you can also sign up for our weekly e-blasts there, which is a great non-invasive, I describe it, way to stay connected to what's happening. And on peakradar.com, you can search not only by event category, which there are 9 different categories on there, but you can also search by date range and specific venues. If you know you have friends and family coming into town on a particular weekend, you can plan ahead with all the things that you can find on Peak Radar that way.
2: That is such a great idea, Jonathan. You know, I'm not even that smart to really think about planning ahead. You know, you've got family coming in town in August. You can go and see all the great events. And tell us about the America 250 Colorado 150 guide.
4: Sarada, I would also add, you can also search for tomorrow events if you're that kind of planner as well. you can make that happen too. But yeah, America 250 Colorado 150 is the big celebration this year to celebrate both

0: obviously the United States and the state of Colorado. And Peak Radar is the home for all of the local events that will be celebrating those anniversaries. So whether they are brand new events that have been created specifically for the celebration, or events that have existed that are amending or changing or adding on to help celebrate those dual anniversaries that are happening. Peak Radar has a dedicated guide under the guide section that has all of the local events that are going to fall under that category. And so it's a great, easy way to see what's going on that's connected to that anniversary. That'll run, of course, through the end of the year.
1: That is fantastic. And I am a huge fan of live music. Like, I live for live music. And I know in the summer, a lot of different venues have live music, but I also look for live music all year long. So tell us about your free outdoor summer concert guide.
0: Yeah, that's a great guide, Serato, because it pairs three things that Coloradans and folks in the Pikes Peak region love: being outside, listening to music, and having that be free. And so, it's one of the strongest parts of our arts and culture ecosystem, the outdoor summer concerts. Basically, throughout the summer, if there's a park in your neighborhood, there's likely live music in it. If it's any weeknight or weekend, you will be able to find a park or a plaza that has live music. And so that guide, again, specifically breaks down all of those opportunities, and you can see what's happening in your neighborhood. That's the great thing about outdoor live music, is that it can take place anywhere in the region. And we have a great live music scene that is really, again, showcased in the summer.
1: People really need to use these guides more often. Now, is there a charge for the businesses to list their events? Say I'm 1129 Spiritan Eatery, just giving a shout out to one of my favorites down in Pueblo, and they're having live music. Do they email you, or how does this work for the business to actually get listed?
0: Sure, that's a great question. So Peak Radar is not membership based. You don't have to be a member of the cultural office or anything like that to participate. There's about 3,000 events every year on peakradar.com, which is a lot to handle. It illustrates also everything that's happening. But we rely on event producers and promoters and marketers to submit their information to us. There's an event form that they fill out on peakradar.com, which is free. It's all the information they already have, right? Date and time, good photo, those sorts of things. It's all submitted to us so that we can then take it and run and market it in the ways that Peak Radar is strongest. But there's also a FAQ page, a frequently asked questions page on Peak Radar that goes over how to do all of this, what other levers that we have that folks can pull to help support their work. I will say, as a program of the cultural office, Peak Radar, the eligibility is El Paso, Teller, and Fremont counties. So unfortunately, your Pueblo example is just outside of the service area for us. But, other than that, there are very few barriers to promoting your event.
1: See, that's good to know. So if you're in the areas you mentioned, then you would qualify. But if you're in the outskirts or in a different county, then it's a no-go ski. So that is wonderful to know. And then I also wanted you to touch on the gallery guide, because I know there's so many different guides, and I really wanted you to explain as many as you can, because everyone that's listening has different tastes and desires. So let's hear about your gallery guide.
0: Yeah, we have all these guides in part to make those 3,000 events palatable, right? And to make sure that there's a way that we can break it down for folks, that they don't feel overwhelmed with all of the choices. And the gallery guide is a great year-round one that we keep up to date. There's over 60 galleries in the Pikes Peak region, again, in that three-county area, which that number surprises people, first of all. These are small businesses. These are local artists that are promoting and presenting their work, many of which are, in your neighborhood and nearby to you. It's a great way to orient yourself to the visual art scene just by perusing the gallery guide, which is organized by region, so you can kind of see what lives where. It's also a great primer for First Friday, which is the art walks in downtown Colorado Springs, Old Colorado City, and Manitou. And that's a great way to orient yourself to the arts community writ large. It's a low-stress, high-fun, evening out in the town sort of situation, and the gallery guide is great at both illustrating what you can do on a Saturday and what you might want to purchase, but also what a fun First Friday night out with friends and family.
1: And Jonathan, tell us, as the program manager and culture promotion and tourism director at the culture office of the Pikes Peak region, also known as peakradar.com, what is your absolute favorite event of the year out of all these 3,000 plus events?
0: Oh man, Serata, this is like asking me to pick my favorite child. This is a tough question. I'm partial to the Colorado Springs Western Street Breakfast, a big annual event that takes place in downtown Colorado Springs. It'll be June 17th this year, and it's a great celebration of our Western heritage. You got to get up early. I did say breakfast, So about 5 to 9, but you can get breakfast and live music and have a great experience to sort of kick off the summer Western season. So that's a great one for me. But again, there's a guide for that on Peak Radar. We have an annual events guide, which spotlights about 40 of sort of the must-do annual events, the big ones that, to go back to your earlier point, people are bummed when they miss out on or have not been to. And there's a lot, even if you have lived in the region for a while, that might surprise you. So, you know, having Peak Radar as one of the programs of the Cultural Office alongside, you know, work in creative economy and education and all the other things that the office does, a great way for me to stay connected and to help showcase this stuff for your listeners.
1: Absolutely wonderful. Growing economic vitality at Colorado Springs through cultural tourism. You are killing it over there. Is there anything else you wanted the listeners to know?
0: You know, I would say, Sarada, that it's tough to break out of our habits and go do new things. And all it can take sometimes is just an invitation from a friend or a family member, and you're more likely to try something new. So if you see something on Peak Radar or have always been curious about a part of our arts community, give it a go and invite someone else to come along with you. Because you might be surprised at the fun and depth of what you experience.
1: Absolutely. There's so much fun here in Colorado Springs and beyond. So thank you, Jonathan, for joining us on Our Town.
0: You bet, Sarada. Thanks for having me.
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3: For your Sunday, we're starting off cool and warming up into the 60s and low 70s for many across southern Colorado. So a much cooler afternoon compared to what we've seen the last couple of days, with showers and storms for some too. With your KKTV 11 Alert Weather, I'm meteorologist Josephine Sage.
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1: Gail joining us on Our Town today with Invita. Welcome to Our Town.
2: Thank you so much. Happy to be here.
1: We're happy to have you back. So, Gail, tell us about Invita and the services it provides.
2: So, Invita is a nonprofit here in Colorado Springs that serves the wider area of El Paso, Teller, and Pueblo. We've been in business for over 55 years, providing transportation and now home care for the last 10 years in these counties. And what that means is people with disabilities, older adults, people on low income, can access their communities while staying in their homes through our transportation or our home care services.
1: Absolutely. And what are the biggest transportation barriers facing older adults and people with disabilities in El Paso County today?
2: You know, that is a very great question. I mean, there's all kinds of different reasons where people might need to use Invita and what those barriers are. So, you know, number one, they might not have a car. They might not have a car due to affordability because they have a disability and those vehicles are very expensive to buy and maintain. And so they would look at Invita to supply that transportation. We're also looking at people that maybe don't have any family around to support them, take them to necessary services like to doctor's appointments or work, day programs, or that their family members need gas money themselves, their vehicles are down. And then frankly, it can be cumbersome for someone who is working in the family and then to try to accommodate the needs of another at odd hours of the day for doctor's appointments, groceries, those kinds of things. And so then we're also another barrier is there room on a bus for someone to get services? So that's a barrier for people. And a lot of times that revolves around funding that companies like Invita might receive to support people. And then sometimes there's different transportation providers that have different hours or days. I know Invita is one of the few in the Colorado Springs area that does Saturday appointments as well. So we take people to dialysis. And even on holidays, we were out active on Memorial Day, taking people to dialysis appointments. So we're really like a 6-day-a-week operation. And we're generally, we even go into the night. We have sometimes people that need dialysis rides at like 4 a.m. in the morning, and we're there for them as well. So there's a confluence of reasons why they might need to use Invita to get around so that they can stay in their homes and be safe.
1: And boy, do I understand. Last year, I took care of my 85-year-old father in my home for 7 months. He went into hospice 3 months of the 7 months, but it was doctor's appointments galore. Mm-hmm. I mean, I definitely can understand. And I had to have my husband dip in to help. I'm like, it's going to take a whole village here. I should have called Invita. What was I thinking? Poor dad, just trying to help him, you know, 80, he fell down in front of appointments. Oof. I mean, he had seizures while we were out. It was so scary. And I'm not exactly the nurse trained, and I'm sure your drivers are, but wow, this is incredible, Gail. Share the exciting news about Invita and Pueblo.
2: First, let me compliment you for being a good, dutiful daughter to help your dad. I can appreciate that. I'm sure it meant a lot to him. So, Rada. Kudos to you.
1: Thank you. It was absolutely the best honor of my life.
2: I'm glad to hear that. Yes, and you're right. There is special training that goes into making sure that people are safe. to answer your question about, so it's exciting that Invita has been invited down to Pueblo to support with transportation down in the Pueblo County, and in particular, the Pueblo, the city. And what that means is we were asked to help older adults get more transportation. We're also helping people with developmental disabilities get transportation. And we're also helping people with low income get some transportation they need. So we're working with many of the agencies down in Pueblo County to make all this work. And we're excited that right now we have, like, I think 3 vehicles down there, four drivers or 4+ drivers. And we opened up first was April 1. It was our first transportation ride. Now, I guess 2 months strong, we've averaged about over 150 rides per month. And we expect that to go up as word gets out that we're in the community and helping people. I think we've been well received. We've heard compliments from our riders, how much they appreciate us and they appreciate our drivers, that they're kind and professional and get them there on time.
1: I'm just bringing that smile outside of the house, you know, so a bright face shining in. And what is the best way to schedule a ride with Invita?
2: Can I just say, for the first time users, the best time is to just call us. And that phone number is 719-633-633. 4677. Because a lot of times, I don't want the person calling to understand, but there's a lot of questions we have to ask so we can support them in the best way. And just, you know, from behind the scenes, it's like, well, what funding source can we get to pay for this ride that, because we're audited and make sure we do it the right way? But we want to understand what the true needs are. Does a person need oxygen? Are they on a wheelchair? Do they have a service animal? So we need to get all that kind of information. And then once the person is kind of registered with us, of course, the phone call still works. We now have a mobile app as well, and they can also go on the website and request a ride, and then we'll get back and say that they are scheduled. What we're seeing more and more is people wanting that kind of access, like an Uber and a Lyft, and so we are supplying that. And we're looking at deploying a new website that's going to have, you know, those wonderful chat agents that will help schedule a ride. So we'll see how that works when we get that deployed in the next few months.
1: Yes, depending on everyone's tech level, right? Some people are zero tech. It just better be a phone call, not even a text.
2: Yeah, right.
1: That would be my husband's dad in Montana. He will not understand a text till the day that man dies. I love it. And also, what is the best way to reach out to Invita if someone you love is in need of home care?
2: Well, you know, I think that's another one. I mean, this is a very personal kind of service. I mean, I can just say from my own parents' experience, you know, they were really proud, and so they don't really want to ask. So sometimes we have a loved one calling on behalf of that person. And so it's a phone call and a careful navigation about what those services will look like. I mean, some of the people we serve, in fact, most of them are on Medicaid and they understand some of the services. But then we also have private pay clients and patients that need help staying in their own home. It seems like no one really wants to be institutionalized and they do better in their own home and they're happier. But that is the best. Another phone call is the best way to handle that as well. And how we work with people to understand what their needs are and then how we can schedule the best caregiver for them, make sure there's a good fit or what the person needs, as well as what we can supply.
1: Yes, and caregivers are so special to our elderly. I mean, like I said, had I not had the husband and the 15-year-old son helping me, at the time he was 14. It's a family affair. And so these caregivers, they all deserve raises. They deserve awards. It is definitely an award-winning job.
2: Truly, a labor of love.
1: Yes, a labor of love. What is Invita's website and the best phone number for people to reach out to see if they qualify for services?
2: So the website is invitacares.org, and so let me spell that. So it's Envidacares.org. We're a not-for-profit, and that is the best way to get acquainted with us about the services and how to contact and some questions. And the best phone number we found, people pick it up all the time. And there's a great, of course, tree that you can push for emergencies or just general information. But it is 719-633-4677.
1: Wonderful, Gail. I am so glad you could join us on Our Town today and remind everyone that's listening that you're there and you're there to help. And you are just amazing. So thank you for all your work you do in our community.
2: Well, thank you. And I'm glad that you could share your personal experience of what it means to people to stay in their homes and to be surrounded by loved ones to help take care of them. So happy to support our community in any way we can to make sure that it happens for more people.
1: Yes, we will all want that when we get to that age. Trust me.
2: Yes.
1: Every move I made with Dad was, Uriah, I'm going to be here one day too.
2: True. Right. Yeah, everyone be kind.
1: That's right. Love it. Thank you so much, Gail, for joining us today.
2: My pleasure. Thank you.
0: Thanks for spending time with different influential voices from across Colorado. For more information about these events and guests, find us on Facebook at Our Town COS. 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
1: Richard Randall, have a great and a safe weekend. 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We'll be talking about the U.S. military, the Commander-in-Chief, RFK, and Pete Hegseth. They care more about the military than anyone else did.
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1: 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And I did. 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I love this stuff. Listen, Brickhouse Nutrition been with me for a long time. 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
10: For your Sunday, we're starting off cool and warming up into the 60s and low 70s for many across Southern Colorado. So a much cooler afternoon compared to what we've seen the last couple of days, with showers and storms for some too. With your KKTV 11 Alert weather, I'm meteorologist Josephine Sage.
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0: is the Jesus Christ Show. I am your holy host. Happy to be with you this Sunday, as I'm with you every single Sunday right here, answering your questions and talking about the things that truly matter in life and the afterlife. I encourage you to be bold and brave and go to the phone with your theology questions or life situation questions anywhere in the U.S. of A. Dial 800-520-1534. 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
1: For your Sunday, we're starting off cool and warming up into the 60s and low 70s for many across Southern Colorado. So a much cooler afternoon compared to what we've seen the last couple of days, with showers and storms for some too. With your KKTV 11 Alert Weather, I'm meteorologist Josephine Sage.
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4: 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True story, I never minded being 235, but you know what minded? My knees that were falling apart and my back. I'm like, I don't know what, before I started really lifting, probably about 190. So 235 was a lot. I said, I got to lose some LBs, Miles. 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You know what he did? 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

0: It is, ma'am. Because I'm with you every single Sunday right here.
1: You know, to protect and I've always had that drive to, you know, to protect and help people. I've been like that ever since I was a kid. And my first, you know, I went in the military, served my country. I got my place to be, and it made me kind of hard. I saw a lot of things, and I didn't feel that was the type of service that I needed to provide, that I think that God wanted me to provide. And I kind of fell into the medical field, and I felt it more rewarding. And that this is, you know, this is where God wants me to be. And you said I've handled these calls before, but for some reason, I feel like I'm missing something. I don't know if to react within, you know, a nanosecond in your
2: judged based on those decisions by people that have, you know, hours and hours to make the judgment.
1: Right. You know, everybody's, you know, quick to quarterback, mm-hmm. you know, after a situation goes down.
0: Is a normal path as well. And it could very well be that. But I would suggest, before going to that conclusion, check yourself and see where you're at, what's going on with you and your immediate family, and if there's some amplified that situation under that. But know and trust, James, all of this is in the hands of God, and you did what you needed to do, and you have to allow God, the great physician, to take it from this point and deal with the spirit of this individual, and it's no longer your concern.
1: Right.
0: And you have to find peace in that, even when there's so much ugliness in the initial situation.

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2: 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We'll be talking about the U.S. military, the Commander-in-Chief, RFK, and Pete Hegseth. 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
9: For your Sunday, we're starting off cool and warming up into the 60s and low 70s for many across Southern Colorado. So a much cooler afternoon compared to what we've seen the last couple of days, with showers and storms for some too. With your KKTV 11 Alert weather, I'm meteorologist Josephine Sage.
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1: For your Sunday, we're starting off cool and warming up into the 60s and low 70s for many across Southern Colorado. So a much cooler afternoon compared to what we've seen the last couple of days, with showers and storms for some too. With your KKTV 11 Alert Weather, I'm meteorologist Josephine Sage.
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22: We've talked a lot about measles over the past year, but mumps has largely flown under the radar, even though it's been making a bit of a comeback as well. That's because fewer people are getting the MMR vaccine, which stands for measles, mumps, and rubella. The vaccine's been around for decades. It is effective. It is safe. What makes mumps outbreaks difficult to contain is that symptoms usually don't appear for 2 to 3 weeks after someone's been exposed. And that can make it hard to pin down where that exposure took place. And someone who is infected can transmit the virus to someone else before they are symptomatic. If you get sick, which could manifest like a run-of-the-mill respiratory virus or the telltale swelling of your cheeks and jaw, all you can really do at that point is to treat the symptoms and also isolate yourself so you don't infect anyone else. I'm Dr. Sanjay Gupta, helping you live a better life.
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5: For your Sunday, we're starting off cool and warming up into the 60s and low 70s for many across Southern Colorado. So a much cooler afternoon compared to what we've seen the last couple of days, with showers and storms for some too. With your KKTV 11 Alert weather, I'm meteorologist Josephine Sage.

0: It's the Larry Kudlow Show. Free market prosperity starts here. 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
1: You know, it's very interesting. We had some inflation reports out this week, the CPI and the PPI. And on the surface, the headline numbers were not good. In fact, they were downright ugly. But if you look under the hood, they weren't all that bad. Meanwhile, some open market prices, okay, if you're a price rule guy and you look at commodities, oil price is coming way down, gold price is coming way down, silver prices coming way down. I don't know, that's an interesting futuristic signal. And the question now is, what is the Fed going to do? The Fed meets Tuesday and Wednesday. Kevin Warsh, the new Fed head, will be his first press conference. I guess he's going to have a press conference. Maybe he won't. We don't know that yet. But hopefully he will move the Fed's model away. Growth does not cause inflation. Hopefully. He said that during his confirmation hearings. And I'd like to see him say that again. So let's talk about all these different strains. We have John Carney, Breitbart News editor for economics and finance and co-author of the daily Breitbart Business Digest, which is a must-read. And Michael Faulkner, who is the economics guru at the America First Policy Institute, former deputy secretary of the Treasury. So, fellas, I'm going to start with John Carney. All right, I know that the CPI, PPI look bad. There were some pockets. I mean, as you noted, drug prices actually coming down, which is very, very interesting. Maybe you'll talk to that. But I want to start with oil's down a lot. Right now, this is, I guess this is wartime speculation. This also could be, you know, I call it Trump's secret sauce. They're actually letting ships through quite a bit. And by my count, there could be as much as 9 million barrels a day coming through last month and this month, which would have closed the 20 million barrel a day gap from closing down the Strait of Hormuz, the shortfall. But gold prices are down a lot, about $1,200. Silver prices are down even more. Now, in the old days, going way back, gold and silver used to be inflation indicators. Maybe they still are. Or maybe the world's not coming to an end or something. John Carney, what do you make of it?
2: You're right, Larry. Gold prices just last week dropped 5.7%.
1: Yeah.
2: That's a significant decrease. And I do think it is still a predictor of future inflation. And if you looked at the CPI numbers, the year-over-year numbers were bad. But the month-to-month numbers actually showed inflation slowed pretty dramatically. Core inflation, actually, the pace dropped by half. So in April, we went up 0.4%, and in May, it was just 0.2%, and core goods actually deflated. So we actually have deflation beneath these numbers. The year-over-year numbers look ugly because we're having a couple more higher months of inflation in the 12-month cycle, but if you're looking to anything that looks forward, and I think gold, I think the median CPI calculated by the Cleveland Fed, these are more forward-looking. They tell you what's coming, and they're actually telling us that inflation is not very bad, and even more reassuringly, that it hasn't spread from energy. We saw airfare go up, but apart from things, you know, super tied to energy, we're not really seeing inflation broadening out in any way, and that's very reassuring.
1: Bond rates, too, John. You know, I mean, the interest rates, there's just this sort of bouncing around in a range, okay? And if you had a legitimate embedded inflation problem, I mean, the 10-year would be at 5% or 5.25% or 5.5%, but it's not. It's actually somewhat less than 4.5%. So I'm not seeing any, you know, in other words, the market price indicators, what we used to call the market price indicators, commodities and interest rates and the yield curve, none of that stuff's really moving much.
2: The only commodity that really actually went up a lot last week is actually a very bullish sign for the economy, copper.
1: Yes.
2: It went up almost 2%. That's actually a predictor of growth in the future. It's not a predictor of inflation. So if you combine these, what I see is we're getting non-inflationary growth. And I do hope that when Kevin Warsh, I'm told he will have a press conference. But I hope he uses that to actually announce a new paradigm, as you said, that we're not going to look at growth as inflationary, that we are going to look at inflation as a problem, yes, but not fear growth as something that we need to avoid because it could cause inflation.
1: So, Mike Faulkner, put yourself in Kevin's shoes. You know, you could have been a Fed chairman. You were deputy treasury secretary. Who knows? I mean, what do you think he's going to do? What should he do?
3: I think what he ought to do is not comment about the future path of interest rates, because I actually think that could bring the board together. If you look at why a number of the regional Fed presidents voted against the statement last time, they didn't vote against the interest rate policy. They voted against the statement having a forward-looking perspective about future rate cuts versus future rate hikes. Kevin has said he's going to come in and not do forward guidance, because forward guidance takes you away from being data dependent. If things all of a sudden change, you have to be able to move. And if you've locked yourself in through past forward guidance, that creates a problem for you. So let's take him at his word. He's going to end forward guidance. It's going to be a much stripped down statement that just talks about where the economy currently is and where interest rates currently are. And I actually think that's the way to bring the board together and set a tone that there's a new approach to monetary policy.
1: So you think he won't talk about models, you know, theoretical stuff. He'll just stick to the economy?
3: I think that in his press conference, when asked questions, he should reiterate that he's going to take another look at the models and bring some diversity of modeling to the Fed, because it's become too much of an echo chamber entirely built around Keynesian models, and that he wants to bring diversity of perspective into the Fed econ staff, but that the board is going to focus on the current interest rate environment and spend a lot less time opining on where the future path of interest rates might go, particularly when the biggest driver of uncertainty out there is the resolution of the Iran war, over which monetary policy has no impact.
1: You're kidding. I thought the Fed could the Fed could influence the war.
3: Well, there you go. I mean, see, if as long as you recognize that the Fed has no role in foreign policy, then why are we thinking about deploying monetary policy tools to have in some kind of impact on what is the natural outcome of this foreign policy action?
1: Next thing,
3: to which they have no view.
1: Next thing you're going to say is the Fed can print money and they can print oil. Oh, wait a second. They can't really print oil, can they?
3: Last time I checked, the Fed's balance sheet does not have any oil in it.
1: No, okay. It's the only thing they don't have. They have everything else. Now, John, were you going to say something on that?
2: Yeah, I think Kevin is not going to put in a dot. So we're going to have the SEP come out, and I think we're going to find that he is not. He wants to move away from this depend. You know, this is one of the key tools of forward guidance. He wants to move away from it. One of the things he could do is just say, you know, we'll have one less dot. Maybe he doesn't ban the thing altogether, but just say, I'm not going to put in a thing, partly because, as you said, what's the point of projecting where you're going to put this, you know, where you think the economy, where growth, where PCE inflation is going to be, when a bunch of it will depend on something you have no control over you have no ability to predict, which is what happens in the war in Iran.
1: What's the interest rate story? Now, it's very interesting to me. A week ago, Friday, right? Am I right? The jobs came out, and they were very, very strong. And we've had a lot of strong numbers. Okay. Business CapEx is very, very strong as well. Durable goods are very strong. But I was interested, President Trump commenting on the jobs report, said didn't argue for lower interest rates. He argued against higher interest rates. A change. Okay, there's a change in his attitude. I thought that was very interesting. And he basically said, let Kevin Warsh do whatever he wants to do. But there's no point in raising rates just because the economy is strong. Now, I thought that was sensible, but it was interesting that he's changed. Now, what is the, you think that this is a new theme? The question is whether or not to raise rates. Christine Lagarde of the European Central Bank raised rates by a quarter of a point. Now, their overnight rate is much lower than ours. I think now it's 2.25%. So we're at whatever we are, 3.5 to 3.75. But is that the new battle now, John Carney? Just stop from raising rates. We can't hope for lower rates?
2: Yeah, that's right. We're not going to get a rate cut anytime in the next, in this year, certainly, probably, unless something goes terribly wrong with the economy, which doesn't, you know, there's no sign of that. The Fed they are going to remove the easing bias, but I don't think that's necessarily the hawkish move that the market is interpreting. I think it's actually exactly what Michael Faulkner was saying, which was we should be removing the bias altogether, right? That take this out of the statement, let the Fed say what the interest rate policy is now and communicate how they're viewing the economy, but not tell the market, oh, here's what we think we will, you know, where we think we're going. They should make it very clear that they will respond to actual data coming in, but not necessarily indicate yes. But look, the market thinks they're going to hike. The market is building in one or two hikes this year, no cuts for the foreseeable future. I don't think the hike makes sense, in part because I think once we get through the oil shock, that when you look underneath, as I was saying in the beginning, there's actually a lot of deflation going on, so it doesn't make sense to try to cut right
1: well,
2: now.
1: Just let me, to hike right now. Let me follow through on that. When you say the market is now expecting one or two hikes, what are you looking at? Are you looking at Fed funds futures or
2: the
1: betting
2: Fed
1: markets?
2: Futures. The Fed funds futures is typically where I look for it. You can also look at, you know, the things like the 2-year forwards, but I really actually like the Fed funds futures market for this, and it moves around, it changes its mind, but right now it thinks that we are going to get hikes, and I don't think that's happening unless the only way that would happen is if we got a resolution to Iran, oil prices came down, but inflation kept going up. Then we need a hike. I would agree with that actually, but I don't see that happening. I think we're going to go the opposite way.
1: All right, so the 10-year note is 4.48, down 5 basis points this week. I mean, you don't really see it there. And interestingly, Mike Faulkner, we're running out of time but on this segment, but Mike Faulkner, the 10-year rate, this is the year-to-date, it's up 31 basis points. Okay. But most of that, three-quarters of that, is an increase in the real interest rate, not the inflation premium. The real rate is gone up 25 of the 31 basis points. So it's really like a better, it's a growth signal, isn't it? I mean, it's higher capital returns drive up real interest rates.
3: Agreed. You know, I'm a little bit concerned though, because part of it, yes, is

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1: Anyway, we're talking to Mike Faulkner. We're talking to John Carney. I'm Kudlow. We're going to come back and talk about unsustainable budget deficits. Be right back.
2: This is the Larry Kudlow Show. Any man can be a father, but it takes someone special to be a dad. This Father's Day, Red Apple Audio Networks celebrate the man who has always been there with a card that says what words sometimes can't.
3: So, the question is, what does Father's Day mean to me? Well, an opportunity to say thank you to my dad, the best dad, Ray Kelly. You may know him. He was great. When I was a baby, I'm told. When I was a kid, I know. And right up until today, my best friend.
4: Walter Sterling, what does Father's Day mean to me? It means to me absolutely nothing different than Mother's Day because it looks the same. On Mother's Day, I take care of the kids to give Mom a break. And on Father's Day, Mom says, hey, you get to spend the whole day with the kids. Happy Father's Day, Walter Sterling.
2: Dad, thank you for your strength, your guidance, and your unconditional love. Happy Father's Day. June is Black Music Month. We don't just celebrate music, we feel it.
5: 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Born in Harlem, raised amid struggle and activism, Tupac became the poetic voice of pain, ambition, and survival. He could deliver raw street reality one moment and vulnerable reflection the next. Albums like All Eyes on Me turned him into a superstar. But songs like Dear Mama reveal the soul beneath the headlines. Actor, poet, revolutionary spirit, Tupac carried contradictions that made him unforgettable. His life ended violently in Las Vegas at just 25 years old. Yet decades later, his influence still echoes through music, culture, and politics. Tupac wasn't just a rapper. He became a symbol.
6: And if we go, we'll have a race of babies that will hate the ladies that make the babies.
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8: We were talking about budget deficits when we left. I want to continue that discussion. We got Mike Faulkner, who is the former Deputy Secretary for Treasury and America First Policy Institute co-chair for American Prosperity. John Carney, co-author of the daily Breitbart Business Digest. Mike Faulkner, has the deficit come down? We had one big, beautiful bill last year. Where is the budget deficit?
9: Continues to run around 6.5% of GDP, which is somewhere in like the $1.8 trillion range. And as you know, prior to the pandemic, we were spending, government was spending about 20% of GDP per year. It's been averaging 23 to 24% since then. And so as you and I have discussed on multiple occasions, we continue to have a spending problem. And you know, Congress has not stepped in to really do anything about it. You know, the rescission packages, in my mind, in my view, have been less than inspiring.
8: Yeah.
9: And there doesn't seem to be much desire to really address this.
8: What happened to those? What happened to Russell Vogt, the OMB director? He was going to rescind everything. And
9: there have been rescissions he's done on his own, but very little of it has actually been sent to Congress for rescission.
8: I know. You know, John Carney, it's an interesting sidelight to this. I don't know that it has much economic impact. And we could argue about that till we're blue in the face. But, the political impact, the accounting impact, I thought they were going to smash. You know, Elon Musk had this great IPO, but Elon's other IPO was ignored, and that was Doge.
10: It's really hard for an administration to cut very much on its own. It really does need Congress. I love the idea. Look, we used to have Fed chairmen, whether it was Volcker and then Greenspan,
8: yeah,
10: who used to go up and tell Congress they were being irresponsible.
8: Yeah.
10: It flipped, and now we have Elizabeth Warren screaming at Fed chairmen all the time. I would love it if Kevin Warsh went up and told Congress
8: that's a good
10: they
8: point.
10: Weren't doing their job.
8: All right, we got to jump. You're right. You guys are both right. I'd like to see that. That's a very good point. John Carney, thank you. Mike Faulkner, thanks ever so much. We'll take a break, folks. On the other side, we're going to talk to Steve Forbes and John McLaughlin.
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8: 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You're just so mean.
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7: From Wall Street to the White House, this is the Larry Kudlow Show.
8: And I want to turn back to the Iran war from a political standpoint as well as an economic standpoint. We've got two of the best of the best, John McLaughlin, ace pollster, CEO of McLaughlin & Associates, and Steve Forbes, the great Steve Forbes, chairman, editor, chief Forbes Media. And Steve's latest book, Inflation, What It Is, Why It's Bad, and How to Fix It. Start with you, Steve. So what you've read so far about this memo of understanding, what do you make of it? Do you think it's doable? Do you think it's workable?
27: I take the Missouri attitude, their motto, show me. And we cannot forget, Larry, that the whole basis of this regime is imposing their weird ideology on the world. They brought about the deaths of at least 2,000 Americans, hundreds of thousands of other deaths, terror around the world, without being a nuclear power. Their whole existence is dependent on that weird ideology. That is not going to change. And so maybe we can get the dust out. That's good. But if that regime is in there, ultimately it's going to be trouble. And so I'll say it again. I wish we'd never had this ceasefire. The war would have been over by now. But going forward, let's have no illusions. And I wish the president would stop saying, you know, it's around the corner. Maybe it is this time. But I think the voters have very serious questions about whether we really knew what we were doing going in. And that's too bad. I think that means the president at some point's got to do another speech about what we're doing over there. And the Americans will respond if the speech is done well. We're patriotic people, despite what the left is doing.
8: John McLaughlin, what do your polling numbers show about the war?
2: Well, in the most recent poll we did about do they support or oppose the president stopping Iran from getting nuclear weapons, they support 48-41. What was interesting last month when we asked, should we finish the job? 60-30. They said we should finish the job. And there are no, you know, at the time it was more military action than it was with the negotiations now. So I Americans don't like to go to war. And a lot of the media polls that are extremely biased that are trying to undermine the president, because a lot of those outlets repeat whatever Iranian state media says, they you know, those polls have been, do you want to use military action, et cetera. Americans don't like to do that. But when they understand what the goals are, like when the president did his April 1st speech to the nation, people that watched that fully supported because they understood it was about stopping Iran from getting nuclear weapons. And as Steve said, you know, these are not rational people that we're used to. These are people that are ideologues who have a religious ideology that, you know, if they had a nuclear weapon, what they've proven is they would use it. And Americans thought in our last poll, 61-20, that if Iran had nuclear weapons, they would use it against the United States and our allies. So is it support the president, and the key is verification.
8: But no question. But I want to come back to the political side. Is it the price of gasoline that's the tip of the spear of public opinion, or is it the actual outcome of the war, or is it both? I mean, I had Newt Gingrich on. Newt and I were talking about this last night. Now, he's argued, and Newt's a very smart guy. Newt's arguing that if you can get gasoline down to $3.50 or less, that's a huge win for the GOP, for the president and the Republican Party in the midterms. Now, I think we're going to get that. I mean, we're half the states have a $3 handle anyway, and energy is coming way down. WTI, you know, what was it yesterday? $83, $84, down over 20% for heaven's sakes. Probably come down more. Ships are going through the Strait of Hormuz. So, is it the gasoline price, John, that's the key, or not?
2: Well, it's a big factor in that poll we did, the most recent poll we did that we posted, Tea Party Patriots paid for a question, should we keep the Strait of Hormuz open? 71-16, American voters said absolutely. So particularly with the independent voters are not about, what you've done for me in the past. They're about, what are you going to do for me tomorrow? And they're still trying to recover from 4 years of the hangover of Biden-Harris inflation. So what we're worried about now is, although I had Trump with a 48 approval, 47 disapprove, and it's 1,000 likely voters modeled after a typical turnout, the Republicans were only at 42% of the generic ballot for Congress. Democrats were at 46, and the independents were going against us 2-1. So, you know, they're deciding it. You know, in New Jersey yesterday, I paid $4 a gallon of gas, which was down from nearly $5. So it's going down, but, you know, the one thing I said to the president is a lot of us have friends and family over in that theater, and, you know, they're risking their lives. The president is the commander in chief. He needs to be thanking the brave men and women who are putting, you know, they're sacrificing every day for us over there. And he understands, because he doesn't like using ground troops. He doesn't want to get us caught in a forever conflict, but they're giving him the ability to run the blockade, to, you know, to do the economic sanctions that he's bringing Iran to the table right now. But you know, as commander in chief, he has to thank those troops every day, because what they're doing for our country is amazing.
8: Steve Forbes, so the generic ballot is running against the GOP. What should be done? What can be done?
27: Well, on the war, I think the people want to convince the feeling that we're actually have a real plan, that we know what we're doing. And that's not happened so far. I'm being blunt about it.
3: Mm-hmm.
27: We have got a lot of this that's going to end in 2 weeks kind of thing. Prosperity's just around the corner. And this, I think, underscores the need, and I know our friends in Congress don't want to hear it, the need for a reconciliation bill with tax cuts in it. And if they don't want to put real tax cuts in it, make it a big campaign issue and have people out there like this waitress that Jason Smith talked about in Missouri who could pay her rent for the next year with her three kids, single mother, because of tips and overtime changes. And the Republicans have to say, this is what we're going to do more of, reelect us. We have to have something to put on the table. And right now, we don't really have something new to put on the table. It's like a restaurant. Great meal yesterday. What are you serving us today and tomorrow? That's what the voters are looking for. And I don't understand why Treasury, Scott Bessent, great guy, White House, great people, why they don't index capital gains right now, especially for housing. And do something that voters say, hey, some good stuff is coming, and they're already starting to put it on the table.
8: I mean,
27: need that.
8: Yeah, we do need that. You're 1,000% right. You and I have been talking. It's been probably 2 months now we've been talking about this in various media. And so, you know, we had Kevin Cramer on, Senator Cramer, last night. You know, he's a good guy, personally. He's a
27: yes,
8: good guy.
27: Is.
8: Okay, lovely man. But you could see how defensive he is when we talked about the need for a reconciliation bill. In other words, what you just said to me on this radio show, you said, both of us said to him on the TV set, and he was on set with us, and he's a lovely, charming man, and he is a Republican conservative from North Dakota, but he didn't have an answer. He didn't say, we're going to do this, we're going to do that, we're going to forge ahead. I mean, that's the trouble. Republicans are sleeping. The Senate Republicans are sleeping. Some House Republicans are better. But really, there's nothing going on. There's nothing going on this front. There's no pro-growth. We need a fat pro-growth reconciliation bill.
27: Yeah, and the president's got to take the lead on it. And to put a light of fire under Thune, make it a top priority. And by the way, I wish they could come up with another word than reconciliation. Sounds like a marriage bill.
8: Yeah, I know. I know.
27: It's something that excites folks.
8: But it is, in effect, it's a way around the filibuster. So Schumer...
27: Yeah, that's the key thing.
8: Schumer wants to stop everything. And Schumer wants to shut the government down. September 30th. I mean, yes. I mean, people have said that. Elected Republicans have said there's no question about that. And it would be chaotic. I don't know who wins and who loses. Everyone loses, probably.
27: But the key thing on that, Larry, is to have a narrative, knowing what they're going to do. So when it happens, people say, there go, like when Reagan said, there you go again. There they go again. They're blocking this big tax cut for you. They're blocking saving your from capital gains, of phony capital gains on your home. So set the table for it. Set the narrative for it. So when they come, we're ready. Smash them.
8: John McLaughlin, your polling shows the people want more widespread congressional action.
4: Absolutely, because, I mean, I was inspired during the campaign when I was working for President Trump, and I still do, but when I was working for him, Steve's book about inflation, he gave the prescription to get out of inflation, economic growth. So we had a growth package, and then we expanded it to working class voters with no tax on tips, no tax on overtime, no tax credits for senior citizens. But there were real growth measures that you had written in. And this is what's missing, Larry, is you're not in the White House to get this done. But most voters that are going to decide their vote on Election Day this year, it's going to be about the economy. And the president needs to do something on economic growth every day. And when we ask the question, do they want a small reconciliation bill that only passes spending bills?
2: 26% of the voters said that's what they want. But when we said a pro-growth reconciliation bill that cuts waste, fraud, and corruption and require proof of citizenship and voter ID and expands middle-class tax cuts, 57%. That's what the majority of voters want.
8: So why can't we get that? Why can't we get that?
2: Because they're inside the Potomac, and you and Steve are.
8: You know, when I was...
2: tell them. When
8: I worked there, I used to, every senior staff meeting, I mean, it was really, I would, like, they'd be going through all these things that had to be done, and I'd sit on one of the couches in the back of the room and start yelling out, growth, growth. I would do the same thing in the cabinet meetings. I sat behind the president to his right, usually with John Bolton, by the way. We always sat next to each other. And I'd let him go on, talk about the agenda, then I'd start going, growth, growth, growth. and he'd look up. This is a true story. And Trump would, he was so great. So he wouldn't look back at me. He would just sit there and he goes, that's the sound of money that I'm hearing. And I'd go, growth, growth, growth. And then people around the table would pick it up. But I don't think that spirit, you know,
2: no.
8: That spirit is, I think the Republicans have kind of forgotten it right now, Steve Forbes. That's, you and I have never forgotten it. We go back 45, 50 years. But it's a winning, when we cut taxes, let's just focus on that. When the Republicans go for tax cuts, they win. When they don't, they lose. Honest to God, we could probably do a paper on this, or a whole book.
27: And in this environment, this is what I don't understand about our friends in the Republican Party. It's their butts that are on the line in November.
8: Yeah.
27: Their jobs that are on the line in November. You'd think they'd be clutching to anything they can grab to try to go against the headwinds that are out there. And this would be a great way to do it, starting with no capital gains on home ownership, or at least to do it for an index it for inflation. Boy, that people would start to perk up on that one.
8: You know,
27: tens of millions of homeowners say, yeah. And by the way, couple it with if you have a 2 or 3% mortgage, you can carry it to your next house. Mm-hmm. So you get some real mobility movement in the housing market, more movement.
8: I'd like to reopen the... overtime and the tips and that stuff, the so-called working class. I like that a lot. And I think that those incentives are very important for the economy. But that tax relief, you know, so you've had a 3 or 4 month bump up in, you know, gasoline prices and other prices, and that shows up in affordability. Well, one way to, you know, knock that down is give some tax relief, kitchen table tax relief.
27: And do it in a way, we have to take care of the top at some point because we love capital. But you take, let's get wonky for 1 second before we get yanked off the air. But you take the 22 and 24% tax brackets, which really slam people in the blue states, and you propose to cut those down to 15. That takes away the whole deductibility thing. I know we raised it to 40,000, but boy, everyone would feel that, especially in blue states where we're trying to hang on to some seats they're trying to take away from us. Mm. And have the tables there.
8: Hang on a second. Let me
27: have $2,000 savings for somebody in a suburb.
8: Let me take a quick commercial break. I want to come back on this point and the utility of the top rate, which is very interesting. Hang on just 1 second. We got Steve Forbes, the great Steve Forbes, and John McLaughlin, Ace Pollster. I'm Kudlow. We'll be right back.
3: Larry Kudlow. 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
5: Extra.
6: In Texas, ranchers are on edge following the discovery of a flesh-eating insect called the New World screwworm fly. State Agriculture Commissioner Sid Miller says one key to stopping the spread is a drug that we learned about during COVID. It's called ivermectin.
9: A lot of people may have heard of that during COVID. Ivermectin is very effective in treating and preventing screwworm infestations. You give it to the livestock, it will kill any parasites they have, including screwworms.
6: It was earlier this year when the FDA issued what they called an emergency use authorization for ivermectin's use, calling it an important part of a comprehensive parasite management strategy. CNN notably criticized podcaster Joe Rogan for taking ivermectin during his bout with COVID, calling it horse dewormer. I'm James Flippin, and this is the Worldwide News Network.
5: 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We don't just celebrate music, we feel it.
10: From the streets of Brooklyn came a storyteller unlike any other. The notorious B.I.G., Christopher Wallace, possessed a voice so commanding and a flow so effortless that he changed rap music forever. Painted vivid portraits of hustling, ambition, temptation, and triumph with cinematic precision.
12: The more money you make, the more problems you get. I got to rap about it, and that's one of the bad things about the game is when you get large, even your friends will turn against you.
10: His debut album, Ready to Die, became an instant classic, while Life After Death cemented his legend.
13: Biggie, Biggie, Biggie, can't you see?
10: He brought East Coast hip-hop roaring back to prominence during the 1990s. And became one of the defining voices of his generation, tragically killed. Just 24 years old, Biggie left behind a catalog that still sets the standard.
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5: Now, back to the Larry Kudlow Show.
8: Yeah, and the question we're talking about is whether the GOP is asleep on taxes. Put more money in people's pockets, provide incentives for growth. We got John McLaughlin, whose polls say people would like pro-growth tax cuts. And the great Steve Forbes, chairman and editor of Forbes Media. You know, Steve, I want to come back to this. We were talking on the TV show, I guess Thursday, Wednesday or Thursday, with Doug Holtz-Eakin and Summerlin, Mark Summerlin, two smart guys. So we were talking about the 1986 tax reform, and right. And Bob Packwood passed yeah. away this week at age 93. So he was one of the key authors. But, you know, so you lower the rates and broaden the base, but people shouldn't forget, unincorporated businesses, in other words, small businesses, farms, ranches, you name it, people that start up their own company, they all pay the top income tax rate, the exactly. very important rate. The GOP has lost this. We used to talk about this, right? So when you got that thing.
9: We pioneered it back in the 80s.
8: That's right. Mm-hmm. When you got that down to 28%, we were helping, 40% or so of the economic activity in this country comes from small, unincorporated business. And I may be low on that percentage, Steve. So that's like really important, and we don't talk about it anymore.
27: Yeah, well, what they call about businesses, non-corporation businesses.
8: Right, wholly owned, you know, that kind of, very
27: and
8: important.
27: Partnerships and everything
8: right.
27: else.
8: Right, right.
27: And yes, we you know, the Democrats are going to hit us as friends of the oligarchs and pawns of the billionaires and all that kind of stuff, no matter what we do mm-hmm. or don't do.
8: Mm-hmm.
27: So let's do it. Put it on the table. Say we're going to do it for everybody. Because everybody working together, America moves ahead, and we all benefit.
8: Where are we? The top rate is 37, right?
27: 37, and actually even higher when they throw in the fact you now have to pay Medicare on all your earnings now and some other chunks they put in there.
8: So it used to be 28. Reagan left it at 28. There's a big difference there. So you think
27: there is.
8: Right. So I would say, so John McLaughlin, you should poll on this. Honest to God. You should pull it because I think this is dynamite. Again, you do it in the name of small businesses and unincorporated and farmers and rent. Like the farmers always want, they want more money. I would just give them lower tax rates.
2: Yep, yep. No, Larry, I'm a subchapter S. My brother Jim and I
8: love it. I'm a subchapter. I'm an LLC. I pay the top rate.
2: And by the way, all these tax on millionaires that they're putting in all these crazy states.
8: Insanity.
2: They're going to kill two-thirds of small business employers in the United States are subchapter S.
8: Mm.
2: And, you know, they listen to the low IQ pollsters. Remember, Larry, you and I and Grover Norquist and others had to kill people around the president that were trying to have a millionaire's tax.
8: Oh, I know.
2: And his tax
8: rose. I won't mention any names, but we did kill it. We did kill it.
2: I was waiting for the president's birthday to go by, and then he'll come back from the G7. And we got to go see him and tell him we need a pro-growth tax.
8: Actually, you know, that's a good idea. You know what? That's a good idea. We should go down there and have lunch with him or something. We should bring Forbes with us, and we should absolutely do that. Because we've lost the strength. We've lost the whole strain of that thinking. And it's an economic point, but it's a political point, too. And it would shake a look. Here's the thing. You know, why have some Steve Forbes? People are actually celebrating the first trillionaire, Elon Musk. You know, it's all over the front pages today because of the successful SpaceX offering today. So that, you know, and people don't like the, I mean, the lefties hate Elon Musk, but it's cool.
27: What people like, it wasn't from stock speculation or any of that kind of stuff. It was doing real things.
8: Yes.
27: Like having the best space program in the world, better than NASA, Russia, China, and that kind of thing.
8: Yes.
27: Americans love. He could be a zillionaire. Yeah. People say, go for it. You're doing real good stuff.
8: And wait a second, he's an immigrant. A legal immigrant.
27: Yes.
8: A legal immigrant is the first trillionaire. How great is America? All right. They're yelling at me to get off. Great stuff. I love Steve Forbes. This is so great. We are going to fight back on this stuff. John McLaughlin, get out there and pull your butt off. All right. And I'm Kudlow, folks. We're going to take a break. And on the other side, we're going to talk about the stock market. But that means we're going to talk about the SpaceX IPO, among other things. Please stick around. Much more coming.
0: And then one.

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3: It'll be a much cooler and a little bit of a refreshing day today. Highs peaking out across the region into the 60s and 70s, although we do have a chance of some rain and thunderstorms in the afternoon and evening. With your KKTV 11 Alert weather, I'm meteorologist Nick Lalonde.
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5: 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Welcome, I'm Barbara Switek, and I can tell you after more than two decades of sitting across the table from folks, this is something that I see all the time. Everything looks fine on the surface. Accounts are in place. There's an advisor. There's an accountant. And yet, when you start asking just a few deeper questions, there's hesitation. And it's not because people aren't intelligent, not because they haven't worked hard, but because no one has ever walked them through how all the pieces actually fit together. You know, I remember a woman sitting across from me, and her name was Diane. And her husband had handled everything for years. Investments, accounts, decisions, all of it. And she trusted him completely. Until one day, she realized that she didn't know how any of it worked. And she just kind of paused. And you could tell that this was the first time she'd really thought about all of this. And what struck me most wasn't fear, but it was uncertainty. And that moment where you can tell it's just something clicked. I don't know what I don't know. And let me say something here. This situation is not unusual, not even a little bit, because in a lot of households, one person has been in charge of the money and the other person trusted it, not because they couldn't understand it, but because they didn't have to until they did. And this is where I want to say something very directly to all of you, because most people believe that as long as they have accounts, as long as there's money saved, as long as someone has been handling it, everything will be okay. That's not how it works, because retirement isn't just about having money. It's about how that money is going to behave when life starts to change, when income has to be created instead of earned, when markets don't cooperate, when taxes start to matter more than they ever did before, and when one person suddenly has to make decisions that they've never had to make before. And I see this all the time. People come in thinking they're fine because no one has told them otherwise. And then we start walking through things together, and little by little, the gaps start to show up. And it's not in a dramatic way. It's not in a panic way, but it's in that quiet realization of, I didn't know that. And those are the moments that matter, because those are the moments where you still have time to do something about it before a decision is locked in, before income is turned on the wrong way, before taxes start compounding in a way that's hard to unwind, and before one spouse is left trying to figure out all of this alone. And that's why these conversations matter more than people think, not because something's wrong, but because not knowing creates risk all by itself. And what's easy to miss is these aren't big, obvious mistakes most of the time. You know, they're small decisions, timing decisions, withdrawal decisions, tax decisions, and each one seems reasonable on its own. But when they're not coordinated, they start working against each other. And that's where people slowly begin to lose ground without realizing it's ever happening. Not overnight, not in a way that causes that panic, but in a way that shows up years later when options are more limited. And that's the part that I want people to avoid. Not understanding the details of your retirement plan is not a failure. It's not a sign that you've done something wrong. It just means that no one has ever walked you through it in a way that actually made sense for your life. And because I see this from both sides, I mean, I sit with women who have never really engaged with the financial side. And I sit with women who have managed their own investments for years. And you know what they both have in common? They both benefit from having a plan that is built around them. This is not a pile of accounts. It's a plan, because those are not the same thing. And one of the biggest gaps I see, especially for women, is this. There's a difference between knowing what you have and understanding what it will actually do for you. I've had women hand me a full list of everything that they own, the 401ks, IRAs, annuities, brokerage accounts, all of it. But when I ask a simple question like, what happens to your income if something changes? And there's a pause, because no one has ever connected those dots for them. And that's where the real risk is, not in what you have, but it's in how it actually all works together. If this is hitting closer to home than maybe you expected, whether you're on your own or you're a couple and you're realizing there are things that you don't fully understand, please go to retirefinanciallyfit.com. 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Now, let's look at this maybe a different way, because this is where it really starts to matter. How long does your money need to last? So if you're around 60 years old today, there's a good chance that you could live into your late 80s, even your 90s. That's 25 to 30 years. And for women, the odds are even higher, which means there's a good chance that the later years of your retirement are yours to manage on your own. That changes everything. It changes when Social Security should be taken, how income should be structured, what happens to a pension, how withdrawals are handled, how taxes impact everything. Because running out of money at age 85, that's not a theory. That's something that I've seen, and it's almost always starting the same way, not with a bad decision, with a lack of understanding around how all the pieces fit together. And sometimes, decisions that were made with the best of intentions end up creating problems later that no one saw coming. When Diane and I sat down, we didn't start with investments. We started with income. What's coming in? What changes? What's reliable? What's not? And we looked at Social Security. We looked at the pension. We looked at where income would come from and in what order. And then we talked about her life. Not just numbers, but her life. Did she want to stay in her home? Did she want to help her family? What did she actually want the next 20 to 30 years to look like? And by the end of it all, she didn't have every answer, but she did have some direction. And she understood what she had. And more importantly, she understood what it meant. And that's the difference. Now, I want to shift gears slightly because this is something that I also see quite often. And this is where a lot of women get tripped up without even realizing it. They assume that because the statements are there, because the accounts exist, because somebody has been handling it, that there must be a plan. But sometimes what looks organized is not the same thing as being prepared. Sometimes what looks complete is actually missing the one thing that matters most. How does this all turn into a paycheck that you can live on and keep living on if life changes? Because retirement, it's different from your working years. You know, when you're working, money came in regularly. You knew what payday looked like. You knew roughly what was available every month, and you built your life around that. But in retirement, now you're making decisions that determine whether the money lasts, how it gets taxed, what happens when one spouse is gone, and whether the person left behind is protected. And that's a very different kind of responsibility. And I think that this is one of the reasons that so many women feel unsettled when they finally sit down to look at it. It's not because they aren't capable. It's because of all of a sudden, what used to feel like his side of things or something we'd get to later becomes very real. And when it becomes real, now the questions get heavier. What if the income drops more than I thought? What if the pension doesn't continue the way I assumed it would? What if Social Security doesn't work the way that I thought it did? What if the advisor we trusted never really explained any of this to both of us? But those are real questions, and they deserve real answers. Because I've seen what happens when those answers come too late. I've sat with women who were not careless, not irresponsible, not reckless with money, and yet they still found themselves in a position where they had to make big financial decisions while grieving, or while trying to recover from a divorce, or while dealing with health issues on their own. And that is not the time anybody does their best thinking. That's why planning matters before the crisis. That's why understanding matters before the transition. And that's why this conversation matters now. Okay, I want to shift gears slightly just a little bit here because this is something that I also see all the time. Knowing what you own is not the same as having a plan. And that gap is where problems show up later because most people over time have accumulated accounts, different jobs, different advisors, different decisions made over the years. And what they end up with is a collection of pieces, but no real structure connecting all of it. No strategy answering the questions like, well, what happens if something changes? Where does my income come from first? What does my spouse step into? Where are the weak spots? A plan will answer those questions. A list of accounts doesn't. And this matters, especially for women, because too often the person who knows where everything is not the person who ends up managing it. And that's not about ability. That's about exposure. And my job every time that I sit down with someone is to make sure that it doesn't happen, that you walk out understanding your situation, not partially, but completely, because at some point this becomes yours to manage and you deserve to feel confident in that. 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Coming up, when a marriage ends later in life, the retirement account is often the most valuable thing in the room. 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And what do you need to know before decisions are made? And we're going to talk about that next. 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
5: 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Let me ask you something. Have you ever actually tried to map out on paper where your retirement income is going to come from, month by month? Not just one source, but all of it. Social Security, investment accounts, savings, maybe a pension. And more importantly, when each of those are going to turn on and how they affect each other, because this is where things can get complicated. During your working years, income is simple. You work, you get paid. In retirement, that system disappears. And now you are responsible for creating your own paycheck. And that's where I see people become fearful, not panicky, but just a little uncertain, because the questions start showing up. Where do I pull my money from first? How much do I take? What does that do to my taxes? What happens if the market drops right after I retire? What happens if I live longer than I planned for? And here's the part that most people don't realize. It's not just the questions. It's how all of those answers connect, because one decision affects the next, and then the next, and then the next. And that's where things either start to work or they start to break down. I remember sitting with a couple, and on paper, they looked like they had done everything right. They had savings. They'd been disciplined. But when we walked through how their income would actually flow, something didn't sit right. Not something obvious, but just pieces that didn't quite line up. They hadn't thought through the sequence. They hadn't thought through tax layering over time. They hadn't thought through what happens if the market drops in those early years. And this is where it really starts to matter, because retirement income is not just about how much you have. It's about how it's distributed over time. Because once you start pulling income, everything changes. You're no longer building, you're using. And using money behaves very differently than saving it, especially when withdrawals are happening at the same time markets are moving. And this is something almost no one explains clearly, because it's not just about the returns anymore. It's about timing. It's about sequence. And I've seen people who had enough money run into problems, not because they didn't save, but because they didn't structure how they were going to use what they saved. And that's a very different issue, because now we're not talking about discipline. We're talking about design. And design matters, because if income is pulled

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1: Shown how to turn that into a coordinated income strategy. They were given pieces, but not a system. And retirement requires a system, because without one, everything becomes reactive. Everything becomes situational. Everything depends on what's happening right now instead of what was planned ahead of time. And that's where people start second guessing themselves, that feeling of, I think I'm okay, but I'm not completely sure. And that's not how people want to feel. They want to know. And that comes from structure, not just having money, but having a way for that money to work together. And that's where things begin to change. Because once you see it as a system, everything starts to make more sense. You start to see how decisions connect. You start to understand the trade-offs. You start to make adjustments earlier instead of later. And here's where this really starts to show up. It shows up when someone retires, and for the first 2 years, everything just feels fine. They're drawing from their savings. There's money in the bank, and there's no obvious pain. And that's what ends up fooling people. Because when there's no pain, it's easy to assume that everything is working. But when life keeps moving, costs increase, something unexpected happens, and now the plan that felt fine starts to feel tighter. And that's when people begin pulling from whatever account feels easiest, not because it's the best choice, but because it's the fastest. And the one decision leads to the next and the next. And before long, they've created a pattern, not a strategy, a pattern. And patterns made that are under pressure, they're not the same as a plan built on purpose. And so if you're hearing this and you're thinking, this could be me, I don't want you to ignore that. I want you to go to retirefinanciallyfit.com and request your complimentary copy of my book, Retire Financially Fit. And there's some other resources that are there for you as well. Going to help you start seeing how these decisions connect before small choices quietly turn into a bigger problem later on. Now, I've had people say, Barb, I don't think I'm doing anything wrong, but I don't know if I'm doing it right. And that's where the stress really comes from. Not just the money, the not knowing. Because retirement is not lived on paper. It's lived month by month, decision by decision. And when those decisions are not coordinated, well, then retirement starts to feel more fragile than it should. And I think part of the reason this gets missed is because people think of retirement as a finish line, but it's not. It's a transition. Transitions require a different way of thinking, because now the question becomes, how do I use this wisely for the rest of my life? And for a lot of people, that's a very different conversation. And that's why I push people to look deeper, because sometimes the most dangerous plan is the one that looks fine on the surface. Nothing feels broken. Nothing feels urgent. So people keep going, assuming that everything underneath is stronger than it really is, until life exposes it. And when that happens, now the emotions are different. Now it's frustration, sometimes regret, because now people are looking back, thinking, you know, we could have fixed this sooner. And that's why I want people to catch this before that moment, before the choices narrow, before things become reactive. Because when it's built right, retirement should feel more steady than that, more intentional than that. And that begins by seeing the income plan for what it really is. Because let me tell you something else that I see happen. And this is where it really starts to hit home for people. They'll say to me, Barb, we've just been pulling from this account for right now, and we figured we adjust maybe later on. Or they could have said something like, our advisor said we're fine, so we didn't think we needed to look at it, at least not too closely. Or we just wanted to keep things simple. You know, and all that makes sense. It really does, because no one is trying to mess this up and no one's really being careless, but they're making decisions based on what feels reasonable in the moment. But retirement, it doesn't always reward what feels reasonable in the moment. It rewards what's been thought through ahead of time. And that's the difference, because you're making decisions one at a time. You don't always see how today's decisions affects, let's say, 5 years from now, or 10 or 15. And that's when the pressure starts to build quietly underneath the surface. You don't feel it right away. You don't see it in a statement. You don't notice it in a single withdrawal. But over time, it starts to shape your outcome. And I've seen this play out more times than I can count. People who thought they were doing fine until something changed. Maybe the market had a rough couple of years. Maybe taxes were higher than they expected. Maybe expenses didn't go down the way that they thought they would. And suddenly, now the market

0: margin for error is smaller. Now the decisions matter more. Now there's less room to adjust. And that's when people start asking different questions, not just what should I do, but did I already do something that's going to affect me later? And that's a very different place to be sitting, because now you're not just planning forward, you're also looking backward, trying to understand what's already been set in motion. And that's why I say retirement income is not just about creating a paycheck. It's about creating a system that can handle change, because change is coming. We just don't know when or what it'll look like, but we know it will happen. And when it does, your income structure is either going to support you or it's going to make things harder. And that's not something that you want to leave to chance, because at this stage of life, you don't have decades to recover from mistakes and you don't have unlimited time to wait it out. The decisions you make now carry more weight and they last longer. And that's why this conversation matters so very much. Not because something is necessarily wrong today, but because what you do today shapes what retirement feels like later. And most people have never been shown how to look at it that way. They've been shown accounts, balances, projections, but they haven't been shown how it all works together in real life, month by month, decision by decision. And once you start to see it that way, you realize that this isn't about being smarter. It's not about having more information. It's about having the right structure in place so that when life happens, you're not guessing, you're not reacting, you're not hoping. You already know how things are supposed to work, and that changes everything, not just accounts, but a system. So if you're tired of wondering whether it's really going to hold together, this is the time to sit down and look at it. Give me a call, 800-883-1518, and schedule your discovery call. We're going to walk through where your income is coming from, how the pieces are working together, and whether there are risks hiding underneath the surface that need to be fixed now, not later. And when we come back, I want to show you what actually happens when life interrupts that plan, because it will. And how your income is structured is going to determine how well you handle it. We'll be right back.
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0: 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Let me ask you something. Have you ever had one of those moments where something small happened and it shouldn't have been a big deal, but it exposed something bigger underneath it all? You know, maybe it was a repair on the house. Maybe it was a medical bill. Maybe it was helping a family member. And on the surface, it was manageable. But it made you stop and think, whoa, wait a minute. If this happened again or something even bigger happened, how would this really play out? And that's the part most people don't think through in retirement, because it's not just about whether the plan works when everything goes right. It's about what happens when something interrupts it. And it will. You know, life doesn't move in a straight line. It never has. And it's not going to start in retirement. And this is where I see a very clear difference between people who feel steady and people who feel unsettled. It's not always how much they have. It's how prepared they are for disruption. Because disruption is where the plan gets tested. And if the plan hasn't been built to handle it, that's when things start to feel fragile. I remember sitting with a woman and everything looked fine on paper. I mean, the income was coming in. The accounts looked healthy. Nothing seemed out of place, and then her husband passed away, and everything changed. Not just emotionally, financially. The income changed. Taxes changed. Decisions that she never had to make before were now hers alone. What had once felt manageable, it suddenly felt overwhelming. And not because she had done anything wrong, but because the plan had never been built for that reality. And I want you to really just kind of think about that for a second, because most plans are built around what life looks like today, what feels normal right now, what feels manageable right now. But retirement doesn't stay there. Things change. Situations shift. And if the plan hasn't been built with that in mind, that's where the pressure starts to show up. And it doesn't show up all at once. It shows up in moments. A question you're not quite sure how to answer. A decision that you hesitate on. A situation where you realize you're not completely clear on how all of this works. And those moments, they start to add up. Because retirement isn't one decision. It's a series of decisions. When to take income, where you're going to pull from, how much to take, when do you adjust? And every one of those decisions connects to the next. And if there isn't a structure behind it, those decisions can start to drift. Not in a dramatic way, but I'm going to say in a gradual way. A little more from this account, maybe a delay on that decision, a small adjustment that feels harmless in the moment. But over time, those small moves start to add up. And that's where people begin to feel that quiet pressure. Not because something's gone wrong, but because they're not completely sure how everything is connected. And when you don't have that connection, it's hard to feel settled. You find yourself double checking things, second guessing, wondering if there's something you missed. And that's not how retirement is supposed to feel. It's supposed to feel steady, not perfect, but steady. And that steadiness doesn't come from luck. It comes from structure. It comes from knowing where your income is coming from, how long it's designed to last, how it adjusts when things change, and just as important, what decisions you don't have to make on the fly. Because removing that constant decision-making pressure, it's one of the biggest shifts that people experience when things are set up the right way. They're not reacting anymore. They're not guessing. They're following something that was thought through ahead of time. And so if you're starting to realize that no one has ever walked you through how all of this connects for your situation, not just the accounts, not just the returns, but how the decisions actually work together over time, that's usually the moment that people pause. That's when it stops feeling simple and it starts feeling uncertain. So if you're starting to realize that you don't have that level of structure yet, I want to send you a copy of my book, Retire Financially Fit. And it's going to walk through how retirement actually works once you get there, not just how to save for it. So you can go to retirefinanciallyfit.com and we'll send you a copy. And we'll even pay for the postage. Because once you start to see how these pieces connect, then things begin to change and you stop reacting. You start thinking ahead. And that's where better decisions are going to come from. Because when people don't have structure, what they tend to do is fall into patterns. They pull from the easiest place. They delay decisions that feel uncomfortable. They make short-term adjustments without thinking about long-term impact. And those patterns over time shape the outcome. And here's the part that most people don't realize. They don't even know that they're in a pattern. They think they're just handling things as they come. They're being practical, doing what makes sense in the moment. But what's really happening is they're making disconnected decisions, and disconnected decisions create disconnected outcomes. And that's where things start to drift slowly, quietly, until one day it just doesn't feel as solid as it used to. And now they're trying to figure out why. And I've seen this play out more times than I can count. Someone comes in, nothing is obviously broken. There's no big red flag, no single decision that looks wrong. But when we start walking through how everything connects, that's when the gap starts to show up. Income coming from places that weren't designed for consistency. Withdrawals triggering more taxes than they expected. Investments carrying more risk than they realize, because no one adjusted them for this stage of life. And none of it looks urgent until it is. And that's what makes this really so tricky. Because most of the time, the problem isn't obvious early on. It builds. It layers. It compounds over time. And then one day, something happens, and all of it shows up at once. And now decisions feel heavier. Now there's less room for error. Now everything feels like it matters more, because it does. And that's why this isn't about being perfect. It's about being prepared, because preparation gives you options, and options give you control. And control is what reduces stress, because when you know how things are supposed to work, you don't feel like you're guessing. You don't feel like you're reacting. You're making decisions from a place of understanding. And that changes how everything feels. Because confidence in retirement is not about certainty. It's about knowing you've accounted for uncertainty, that you've thought through the what ifs, that you've looked at how things behave under pressure. And that's what separates people who feel steady from people who are constantly wondering if they're missing something. And when you get to that point, when things feel connected, when you understand how it works, that's when retirement starts to feel the way that people hoped that it would feel. Not stressful, not uncertain, but steady. And that's what gives them the confidence. Not perfection, preparation. And there's one more layer to all of this that's worth really just slowing down on and looking at this for a moment. Because even when people begin to understand how the pieces fit, there's still a tendency to think in straight lines. If I do this, then this will happen. But I can tell you that retirement rarely behaves that way. It's more like a series of moving parts that influence each other over time. A decision that you make today can show up 5 or 10 years from now in a way that you didn't even expect. And that's where planning either holds up or it starts to come apart. Because when things are connected properly, those ripple effects are anticipated. They're built into the structure. But when they're not, that's when people find themselves saying, "Oof, we didn't see that coming." And it's not because they weren't paying attention. It's because no one ever showed them how to look at it that way. You know, I've had conversations where someone will say, "Barb, we've always just taken what we needed, and then we'll adjust along the way." And again, that can work for a while. But what they don't see is how those adjustments are shaping the long-term outcome. Because every withdrawal choice, every tax decision, every shift in allocations is either strengthening the plan or slowly weakening it. And most of the time, it's not obvious which one it is, not without stepping back and looking at the whole picture. And that's why structure matters so much, because it gives you a way to evaluate decisions before you make them, not after. It gives you a way to see how one move affects the next. It gives you a way to stay aligned instead of drifting. And when that's in place, something interesting happens. People stop feeling like they have to monitor everything constantly. They stop feeling like they need to react to every headline or every market movement or every opinion that they hear, because they already know how their plan is designed to respond. And that's where peace of mind starts to show up in a real way, not because nothing ever will change, but because change has already been considered. And that's a very different place to be in, because when you're in that position, you're not trying to figure things out in the moment. You're following something that was built with intention. And that's what allows retirement to feel the way that people hope it will feel. Not perfect, but steady. And that steadiness carries through decisions. It carries through conversations. It carries through the way that you think about the future, because you're no longer asking, "Are we okay?" You're asking, "How do we continue doing this well?" And that's a completely different mindset. And it's one that doesn't happen by accident. It happens where there's structure in place that is going to support it. And one more thing that I want you to consider, because this isn't just about how the plan works on paper. It's about how it feels when you're living it. Because I've sat with people who technically had enough, but it didn't feel that way to them. And they were cautious. They hesitated. They questioned decisions that they'd already made. And that doesn't come from a lack of money. It comes from a lack of confidence in how it's all going to hold together. And on the other side of that, I've seen people in very similar financial positions who felt completely different. They were calmer, more certain, more in control of their decisions. And the difference wasn't luck. It was understanding. It was structure. And it was knowing how everything connected and what to expect when things changed. And that's what we're really talking about here. Not just having a plan, but actually having one that you trust. And if you're sitting there thinking, "I'm not completely sure mine is built that way," that's not something to ignore. Because the earlier you catch it, the more options that you'll have. I want you to call 800-883-1518 and let's schedule your discovery call. We're going to walk through how your income is structured, how the different pieces are working together, and whether there are risks that are really sitting underneath the surface that need to be addressed right now, not later. And when we come back, we're going to shift gears a bit and go into something that I think you're going to really enjoy. Questions that people just like you have been asking about their own situations and what those answers reveal when you truly look underneath the surface. We'll be right back. 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
0: 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And this is one of my favorite parts of the show. I always look forward to opening this up each week because I never quite know what's going to come in. Sometimes it's something very specific. Sometimes it's something that's been on someone's mind for a very long time. And I'll be honest, I always hope that when I answer these questions, it not only helps the person who wrote in, but also the many other listeners who have been thinking the exact same thing, but just you haven't said it out loud. And if you'd ever like to submit a question, you can email me directly at barb@retirefinanciallyfit.com. Just include your first name and where you're from. And as a thank you, we'll send you a special gift. Let's go ahead and get into today's questions. And today's first question comes from Lisa, and she is from Colorado Springs. And she writes, I think we've done a pretty good job saving, but I don't really know what retirement is going to look like month to month. So how do people figure that out? Well, Lisa, that comes up a lot, and what you're feeling is very normal. For most of your life, the focus has been on saving, you know, putting the money away, watching the accounts grow, making sure you're doing the right things year after year. And then all of a sudden, as you get closer to retirement, the question changes. And it's not about how much you've saved. It's about how that is going to actually turn into income, what shows up every month and what you can count on, what might change. And that's where things can start to feel a little bit uncertain because no one really walks people through that transition clearly. And so what I see is people try to piece it together on their own, or they just assume that it's going to work because they've done a good job saving. But income doesn't just happen. It needs to be structured. It needs to be thought through because this is what your life is going to run on. It's your bills, your lifestyle, the things that you want to do. So what we do is we slow everything down. We look at each piece of income, where it's coming from, when it starts, how reliable is it, and we map it out in a way that actually makes sense. So you're not guessing and you're not hoping. You can actually see it. And when you can see it clearly, I can tell you it changes how you feel. And there's a different level of confidence that comes from understanding, not just assuming. So I hope that answers your question. Let's go to question number two. And this is Mark, and he is from Texas. And he writes, my advisor says, I'm fine, but I don't really understand how everything works together. Is that normal? Yes, Mark, that is normal. Very normal. And I think this is one of the biggest gaps that people don't realize exists, because you can have different professionals that are helping you in different areas. Maybe someone is managing investments. Someone is preparing taxes. Maybe someone is helping with insurance, and each one is doing their job. But no one is necessarily looking at how all of those pieces interact, how one decision can impact another, because everything is connected. Income affects taxes. Taxes affect withdrawals. Withdrawals affect investments. And if those connections aren't being looked at, it can leave you feeling like something is missing, even if everything looks fine on the surface. And so just let that sink in for a second. And that's really where that quiet uncertainty comes from, not because something is obviously wrong, but because no one has brought it all together in a way that makes sense for you. And so when someone finally does that, when you can see how everything fits together, that's when things start to feel more settled. You're not trying to connect the dots on your own anymore, and that can make a huge difference. So I invite you, give me a call, 800-883-1518, and set up a discovery call, and let's talk through this together, and let's see if we can get that uncertainty put aside for you. Okay, we have question number three, and it's from Susan, and she's in Monument, Colorado, and she writes, "My husband handles most of the finances, and I worry about what would happen if something happened to him. Where would I even start?" Susan, I am so glad that you asked that, because I've had this conversation so many times, and there's always a moment where someone says exactly what you just said. And it's not about capability. It's just how life naturally unfolds. You know, one person takes the lead in certain areas, and sounds like for you, this has been your husband, and the other focuses somewhere else. And then one day, something triggers the thought, what if I had to handle all of this on my own? And that can feel overwhelming. And it's not because you can't do it, but because you haven't had to. And the key here isn't to try to learn everything overnight. It's to start really getting familiar where things are, how things work, who to call, what decisions would need to be made, and just really one step at a time. And even more importantly, having someone that you trust that you can turn to. So you're not trying to figure it out in a moment when emotions are already high, because that's not the time to be learning. The time to start is now, in a calm moment, when you can take it one piece at a time. And that alone, that can take a lot of that weight off of your shoulders. But that's also why it's important to have an advisor, someone that you trust, someone that can walk you through all of that and help you so that you're not doing all of this on your own. And the time to start that relationship is now, is sooner than later. So feel free to give me a call, 800-883-1518, and set up that discovery call. Okay, I have David, and he is from Denver. And he writes in and says, "I'm close to retirement, and I keep hearing different things about when to take Social Security. So how do I know what's right?" Well, David, this is one of the most common questions that I hear, and it's confusing, and for a lot of reasons, because there are so many darn opinions. You'll hear people say, well, take it early, wait until full retirement age, delay it as long as possible. And you know, each of those could be right, but what's your situation? Because none of them are right for everyone, because every decision doesn't exist on its own. It connects to everything else, your age, your income needs, your other assets, your tax situation, your health, your goals. Are you married? And when you start looking at it that way, it becomes less about finding a rule to follow and more about understanding what makes sense for you. And that's where people get tripped up, because they're trying to apply general advice to a very specific situation. And those two don't always line up. So instead of asking, what's the right age, it becomes, what's the right decision based on everything else that's going on in my life? And that's a very different conversation. So hopefully that helps you a little bit, David, but we certainly can walk through it together. Give me a call, 800-883-1518, and set up your personal discovery call. All right, let's go to the next question. And this is from Karen, and she is from Pueblo. "I feel like I should feel more confident than I do at this stage, and I don't really know why." Well, Karen, I hear that more than you think, especially from people who've done everything right. It's one of those things that people don't always say out loud, because on paper, everything might look fine. You've saved, you've been responsible, you've done what you're supposed to do, and yet there's still that feeling underneath. Something just doesn't feel completely settled. And that can be frustrating because you start questioning yourself, like, you know, what am I missing? Should I feel better about this than I do? And most of the time, it's not that you've done anything wrong. It's that things haven't been fully connected for you yet. You've got pieces, good pieces, but no one has really brought it all together in a way that makes sense for you. There's always that bit of uncertainty. And when those pieces do come together, that's when things begin to feel different. You're not second guessing, you know, every decision. You're not wondering if something's missing. You just feel more settled. And that's really what people are looking for. Not perfection, not having every answer, but feeling like things make sense. I feel for you. And what I'm hearing is you're trying to do a lot of this on your own and you don't have all the answers. So I'd like to encourage you to give me a call, 800-883-1518. Let's sit down and have that discovery call. And let's see if there's anything that I can do to help you not have those feelings that you feel right now. If you've been listening to me today and you've heard maybe yourself in one of these questions, that's exactly why I love doing this part of the show, because these questions don't just belong to one person. They usually represent something that a lot of people are thinking about at the same time. And that's usually not by accident, because these are the kinds of thoughts that people carry around but don't always want to talk about. They come up when things are quiet, you know, maybe when you're driving, when you're lying in bed at night, when something small happens. And it triggers a bigger question. And a lot of times those thoughts get pushed aside, like, I'll just deal with this later. I'm probably overthinking it. It'll be fine. But they don't really go away. They just sit there in the background. And over time, they start to build up, not into something maybe urgent, but into something that never quite feels settled. And sometimes just hearing someone else ask it out loud is what finally gets you to stop and think. Okay, maybe I should take a closer look at this. And you know, as we go through these questions each week, there's something I'm always reminded of. People aren't really looking for more information. There's already plenty of that. I mean, you can search anything online. You can read articles. You can watch videos. But none of that is about you. It's not about your situation, your income, your accounts, your concerns. It's all general. And general advice can only take you so far, because what works for someone else doesn't always work for you. And that's where it starts to get a little frustrating, because now you've got all this information, but no real way to know what actually applies, what matters, what doesn't, what decisions are going to impact you, not just in theory, but in real life. And that's where having someone walk through it with you, someone who can look at your situation specifically, that's where things start to come together in a very different way. Because now you're not trying to piece it together on your own. You're having a conversation. You're getting real answers that apply to you. And that's where people start to feel the difference. So as you think about your own situation this week, just notice what stands out to you. The things that don't feel fully settled. The areas that you've thought, you know, I should probably maybe take a closer look at that. Because most of the time, those thoughts don't just show up for no reason. They're usually pointing to something that's been maybe not fully thought about yet. And that doesn't mean that anything's wrong. It just means that there needs to be maybe more work done, more understanding. So once you start to look at those areas, even just a little bit, I think you'll find that things tend to feel a little bit different, more steady, more understood, and a lot less uncertain. 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
1: 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The information is not intended to be used as the sole basis for financial decisions, nor should it be construed as advice designed to meet the particular needs of an individual's situation.
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3: It's going to be a much cooler and a little bit of a refreshing day today. Highs peaking out across the region into the 60s and 70s, although we do have a chance of some rain and thunderstorms in the afternoon and evening. With your KKTV 11 Alert weather, I'm meteorologist Nick Lalonde.

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4: It's going to be a much cooler and a little bit of a refreshing day today. Highs peaking out across the region in the 60s and 70s, although we do have a chance of some rain and thunderstorms in the afternoon and evening. With your KKTV 11 Alert Weather, I'm meteorologist Nick Lalonde.
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6: 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I am your host, Steve Summers, and I've got to tell you, we have got a fascinating show for you today. Now, if you're like most people, you may have noticed that when you hit 50, you kind of hit the wall. You know, between your joints, the heart, the brain, your eyes, your energy, you name it. Now, when you hit 50, you have to pay attention to your health. We all know that. So whether you're 40 or 50 or say in your 60s or 70s or even older for that matter, our guest today says he's discovered something that you can unlock the key to feeling better at any age. This is exciting. What is it? What are we talking about? Why do you need to know about this? Well, stay tuned. Dr. Neil Levin is on the line here. Dr. Neil Levin is a chiropractor. He's a nutritionist. He's a longtime advisor for Purity Products. Welcome, Dr. Levin. So great to have you back on the show today. This is a big story, isn't it?
7: Oh, absolutely, Steve. And let's cut right to the chase here. That discovery you talked about at the top there, it's krill oil, because krill oil is simply amazing for us. It's great for the heart, great for the joints, fantastic for the brain, for the eyes. I mean, I have people coming into my clinic every single day, and they want to feel better. I mean, they want to feel physically better, stronger. They want their joints to feel comfortable, but they want to stay mentally sharp. They want to keep that brain thinking like it did when they were younger. They want to protect themselves from coronary heart disease and maintain those flexible, healthy, youthful arteries for wonderful circulation. Hey, Steve, they want to boost their energy. And
6: absolutely,
7: you know, why not? I mean, we deserve it. And that's what we're going to be talking about here today with this Krill Omega 50 Plus, which is the cutting edge combination, Steve, of krill oil, which is so fabulous for us. But we've infused the krill oil. Now, this is so important. We've infused the krill oil with the high omega-3 concentrated fish oil. You need to do that when you're dealing with krill, because krill just isn't high enough in omega-3. So many other important parameters and virtues, but you got to get that high omega-3 fish oil in there, and we've done that. So this is now the best of both worlds. But we didn't stop there. For the 50-plusers, we've added some vitamin D. We doubled the antioxidant power, and Steve, we actually increased the amount of krill by 67%. So this now becomes the finest omega-3 nutrient in the world, as far as I'm concerned.
6: This is very, very exciting. This krill oil sensation, I mean, it is all over the news, Dr. Neil Levin. Great studies are out there. Many experts are declaring that krill oil is better than fish oil. So give us this lowdown on this krill omega 50 plus formula.
7: Right. Steve, you know, if I told you, and we did talk about this before the show, that there's this one tiny pill that benefits the joints and the brain and memory, mood, coronary heart disease, wonderful for the arteries, makes your hair shine, great for the skin. I mean, what would you say to that?
6: Hey, where is it? Where can I get this stuff?
7: Right, and we have it. It's Krill Omega 50 Plus, and we're going to give it to everybody for free today. And that's really cool, because Purity wants everybody to try this, because they know they're going to see a huge difference. But get this. On top of that, for the first 1,000 people that call today, we're giving away a second gift because I just demanded this. You know, when we're dealing with the 50-plusers, and hey, you know, if you're 40 and you feel like your energy is low, this is for you also. But for people 50 and over, we're also giving away free B12 energy melts. I demanded this because, hey, as we're getting a little older, we don't absorb that B12 as well, and I want you to feel the benefits from this Krill Omega 50-plus, so I'm going to jack up those B12 levels for you today as well. You know, what a value proposition.
6: You know, when it comes to your health, it really is a win-win. This is amazing. I heard you say that this can actually reduce the risk of coronary heart disease. I mean, when you hear that, whose ears don't perk up after that? How exactly does that work anyway?
7: Right, right. Well, Krill Omega 50 Plus, remember, this is the combination of krill oil with the high omega-3, highly concentrated fish oil. So it's much higher in omega-3s than most krill oil formulas would be. So when we're dealing with the high omega-3 fish oil, we're talking about support for the HDL cholesterol, healthy, youthful, flexible arteries. That's so great for the circulation, heart muscle strength, platelet activity, red blood cells that stay nice and soft and flexible so they can work their way through those little capillaries. Oh, what about triglycerides? That becomes so important. So this Krill Omega 50 Plus supports the heart in so many ways. And you know, the bottom line is we need to think about this because as we're getting a little older, 50 plus, maybe mid 40s, certainly 60s and 70s, it's decision time. I mean, you know your body's not working the way it did when you were in your 30s.
6: Exactly.
7: The energy might not be there. You need to make a decision. Are you going to take it laying down and just let yourself get old, or are you going to do something about it? Are you going to stay physically active? Are you going to do the things you need to stay healthy? And getting these omega-3s, the krill oil, the vitamin D, the antioxidants make such a difference. This is a game changer for anybody in that 50-plus age group.
6: Doc, this is absolutely great information. I know that omega-3s, talk about that just for a second, are best known for their cardiovascular benefits, and they're certainly also known as brain food. Now, we discussed this in some of the past shows. If you would, touch on the brain benefits for our listeners listening out there today, and tell us why you say that supplementing with omega-3s isn't just a good idea for the brain, but an absolute necessity.
7: Oh, this is such an important point that you're bringing up. Absolutely. For brain health, we must get these omega-3s back in there. You know, when you think about omega-3s and you think about brain health and memory and mood and feeling sharp, you really want to single out the DHA component. That's the docosahexaenoic acid. You know what, Steve? Your brain is 60% fat by weight. And of that, 25% needs to be DHA. You know what I use an analogy in my practice? People understand calcium and bone health, right? If you don't have calcium in your diet and you don't supplement with calcium, your bones are going to get brittle and weak. You understand that, right?
6: Right, exactly.
7: That's what happens to bones. Bones need calcium for their normal strength and structure. Now, with the brain, it's the same. DHA for normal structure. We use this for one brain neuron to communicate with another, to build out the brain, to make the serotonin, the dopamine, all the feel-good neurotransmitters. So must have it, must get it back in there. So important. And with this Krill Omega 50 Plus, we've increased the level of DHA because we put the concentrated omega-3s in there. Now, with Krill Omega 50 Plus, you're going to get 130 milligrams of DHA per serving, Steve.
6: Wow.
7: The leading brand of krill oil, you're going to get 24.
6: Excellent.
7: 24
6: Excellent.
7: In the leading brand, you're going to get 130 with Krill Omega 50 Plus. That's why this is so incredible for the brain.
6: This is absolutely exciting. I got to tell you, though, during the last Krill show that we did together, you totally shocked me, Doc. I remember this specifically. You said that.
7: Tell me, I'm right on the edge of my seat. What did I say?
6: You said, and I remember that the studies show that krill oil improves joint comfort in just 7 days. Now, if the benefits for the brain and the heart didn't perk my ears up, that certainly would. If you would touch on this study and tell us how this works.
7: Right, right. That was a great study. In fact, that's the reason I started taking krill oil about 5-6 years ago. A pilot study, double blind, placebo controlled, exactly what you want to see out of the Journal of the American College of Nutrition. Now, participants got 300 milligrams of krill oil or placebo. Now, remember, in Krill Omega 50 Plus, we're giving you even more. We're giving you 500 milligrams of krill oil, so even more potent. But the participants in the study that got the krill oil got some amazing joint benefits, Steve. Get this, in just 7 days, and you remember this from the last show, but in just 7 days, they were 28% more comfortable. That's a jaw dropper. When I read that, I immediately went out and bought my first bottle of krill oil. But after 30 days, they were 38% more comfortable. The researchers didn't stop there. They looked at flexibility of the joints. They looked at function of the joints, all improved. And I call this the krill oil advantage. So if you're out there and you're taking fish oil, well, fish oil is great. I mean, fish oil is in here. It's so important, but you're not going to get the same joint advantages just on krill. You're not going to experience this joint comfort benefit that we get specifically from the krill. And remember, in Krill Omega 50 Plus, we've jacked up the levels of the krill 67% more. So in terms of dosage, fantastic.
6: That's big. That is absolutely big. Hey, I was on the website, and the testimonials on the Krill Omega 50 Plus, they're incredible. I mean, people obviously love this product. I'd like to share a couple of my favorites here.
7: Sure, sure.
6: Believer writes in, she's a female age 45 to 54 from Georgia. She rates it 5 out of 5 stars. She writes, this has helped. Less grind on my knees when climbing up the steps. Beneficial to my overall health, both physically and mentally. I just feel better, is what she said. Also, Safety Susan, age 55 to 64 from Sacramento, California. She writes to 5 out of 5 stars. I was a little worried about fishy aftertaste. However, I have not burped it even once. She goes, I like it better than regular fish oil. The capsule size is smaller and it's easy to swallow. This is big. The capsule size being smaller.
7: You know, and I'm really glad you picked that one out because Safety Suzanne picks out a very important point there. I don't think we've really harped on this enough because people have trouble swallowing those huge horse pills, you know, those huge omega-3 pills, these are tiny. So this is why this is such a breakthrough. These capsules are so small and easy to swallow. Anybody can easily swallow them. But at the same time, we've increased the dosage of krill by 67%. We've boosted the antioxidant power. The vitamin D is in there. We supercharged the whole thing with the high omega-3, highly concentrated fish oil. So important for the heart. So yeah, Safety Suzanne, she really nailed it there. I want to read a couple myself. This one in front of me, Blessed. She's in the 55 to 64 age bracket, Fort Worth, Texas, 5 out of 5 stars. She writes, I was experiencing brain fog. I couldn't remember things at work. Felt I was slowing down mentally. Purity was offering a free bottle. I've been taking it for a year, and I swear by it. I have experienced a difference in my brain and body. Good for you, Blessed. Excellent. Let me read one more. Odie, 54. Male in the 55 to 64 category, 5 out of 5 stars. He's from Canada. He writes, awesome experience. I started taking Krill Omega 50 Plus about 5 weeks ago and have nothing but good things to say about it. I'm experiencing more benefits than I thought possible. The most noticeable is that I feel more mentally alert. I'm finding it easier to get out of bed in the morning. I feel satisfied with 6 to 8 hours of sleep. I wake up with an energy that I haven't felt in a long, long time. You know what? I'm not surprised at these testimonials at all because, again, I take this product myself. Mm-hmm. It's fabulous. My patients love the Krill Omega 50 Plus. They feel it in their joints. They feel it in their brain. They feel it in their energy, their circulation. They just feel better. That's what everybody tells me when they get in this Krill Omega 50 Plus.
6: Now, Dr. Neil Levin, talk for a minute, if you would, about the B12 Energy Melts, too. This is really
7: right.
6: An exciting addition.
7: So important.
6: You gave these away in our last Krill show as well, and the feedback has been absolutely overwhelming. People simply love the energy, the pep, the vigor they feel when they have their B12 levels restored with these. And now Purity's going to do it again. So 2 free bottles here today for the listeners. Tell us about this.
7: Yeah, remember, first of all the listeners today that pick up the phone and call are going to get a free bottle of this Krill Omega 50 Plus. Amazing with the krill oil, 67% more krill oil, the high omega-3 fish oil, boosting those omega-3 levels, so critical for the heart, for the skin, for the hair, for the eyes. On top of that, we added the vitamin D, so important, so pure, so pristine. But now, the B12 energy melts, why are they here? I said to Purity, I said, guys, we're dealing with the 50-plussers here. Even people 45, 50, 60, 70, they're having more trouble absorbing the B12. And B12 is critical. Do you think B12? Think energy. If your energy is low and you're in your 50s or 60s, I mean, it may be a B12 issue. B12 helps the body to make red blood cells. We need that to carry oxygen to the tissue, so important for energy. 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So these B12 energy melts, they're fantastic. 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
6: 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Now, Doc, I've seen these ads where they say that krill oil is 48 times stronger than fish oil. Is that true? Does that make any sense?
7: Well, you know, obviously these are the krill guys talking, right?
6: Right.
7: But you could look at it both ways. Let's get into krill in just a moment. But first, let's pat the fish oil guys on the shoulder because, you know, you could say that the fish oil is better and stronger. But we're talking about the concentrated high omega-3 fish oil here because it's higher in the omega-3s, the EPA and DHA that are so important for the heart, the brain, the memory, mood, your eyes, your skin, your hair, your nails. So in one sense, you could say, well, the fish oil's better. But in another sense, I have to hand it to the krill guys because in terms of antioxidant power, krill oil is extraordinary. And it's because there's a molecule in krill oil that's naturally occurring called astaxanthin. And this astaxanthin, Steve, this is one of the most powerful antioxidants we've ever discovered. Steve, by one measure of antioxidant activity, it's 6,000 times stronger than vitamin C.
6: Wow.
7: So amazing antioxidant power in the krill. And now, as we're getting older, 50-plussers like myself, I'm 52, and we don't make as many antioxidants naturally. Our antioxidant systems are kind of slowing down, and at the same time, we're producing more free radicals naturally. This is why we call it Krill Omega 50 Plus, extra antioxidant power and extra krill. Remember, 500 milligrams of krill instead of 300, that's 67% more, plus the vitamin D, so important for us. And this is just incredible value proposition. I have folks, they were going out and they were getting the krill separately and the fish oil separately, the antioxidants, the vitamin. You could spend $75 doing that.
6: No kidding.
7: You're getting it all for free today. This is the best of both worlds, this combination product with the krill and the fish oil. It's not one being better than the other. They're both great. And this is the best of both worlds.
6: You know, thank God for Purity products. I'm serious. Seriously, because when you think about where our food supply has gone and where we are today, we have to have something that allows us to feel better as we age, to age gracefully. It's amazing to me as we talk
7: about
6: this.
7: And that's why I love the way the Purity gives away the free bottles. Because, you know, people can be skeptical.
6: Sure.
7: They should be skeptical. But now they can be skeptical and they say, okay, you know what? This sounds pretty important. I'm going to give this a go. It's only going to cost me $6.95. And they get it and they try it out. And what they start to see, because it doesn't take long. Remember that joint study, 7 days, 28% more comfortable. What they start to see is, hey, I'm more comfortable. I feel better. They notice their energy is better, and they realize, hey, you know what? This is important, and they tell their friends, and they tell their relatives, and they tell their loved ones, and Purity's been doing business this way for, I don't know, 20 years now. Let's look at one more. You know, this is a great

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2: 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Doc, this study you sent me on this omega-3s and the memory is amazing. It seems that the participants taking omega-3s had some pretty incredible benefits here. When you talk about memory, that is something that kind of slips as we get older. Tell us more about this, would you?
1: Right. This was a great study, an important study, because what they did here was very interesting. This out of the journal Neurology, and what they did is they checked the omega-3 level in the red blood cells of women, 1,000 women, older women. So this is a big study, 1,000 women. Mm-hmm. But then again, 8 years later, and the women were on average 78 years old at this point, they did MRI scans of the women's brains. And what they found, Steve, this is so amazing, they found that the brain volume for the women that had higher omega-3 indexes, in other words, they had more omega-3s in their red blood cells, mm-hmm. the women that had more omega-3s in their red blood cells, they had higher brain volume. They were actually maintaining more of the youthful size of the brain. Their brains were bigger. You could see it plainly in the MRI measurements. That's really
2: great.
1: Cool. But not only that, there's a very important part of the brain known as the hippocampus, a very important part of the brain that facilitates learning, facilitates memory. And there was greater brain volume in the hippocampus for people that had more omega-3s in their red blood cells. That's how you can really measure how much omega-3 someone's taking in. So if you take omega-3s, you will raise your omega-3 index. We know this. It's a fact. You take omega-3s, you raise that up. So you want to have more omega-3s in your bloodstream. Very important. That's how it infuses into all the cell membranes, into mm-hmm. the joints, into the brain, etc. So take the krill omega 50 plus. You get the krill oil, 67% more krill oil, so fantastic for the joints. You get the high omega-3 fish oil, vitamin D in there as well, astaxanthin for extra antioxidant power, and protect that brain, protect your memory, facilitate that quick, that youthful thinking that's so fun to have. When you feel sharp, when you feel like your brain is working great, you have that brain energy, it's more fun. It's more fun to be in a conversation. You feel better. You wake out of bed. You have that energy. You feel mentally alert. You feel alive. That's the way I want to feel. That's the way young people feel. That's why we put this in this Krill Omega 50 Plus. We want people to feel younger. We want people to maintain their youthful vigor and attitude. And that's what this Krill Omega 50 Plus is all about.
2: All right. I got to tell you, Dr. Levin, I take the Krill Omega 50 Plus. And one of the things that I absolutely love about the pill is that it's so small. I mean, it's so easy to take and so much better than trying to swallow one of those omega-3 horse pills, you know, the bigger ones. Anyone can take these with ease, and that's what's great about it. Tell us, how did you supercharge this formula while at the same time shrinking the capsule size? How do you do that?
1: Right. It's so amazing. This is really a breakthrough, Stephen. I mean, for those of you that are picturing this huge omega-3 pill, it's not like that. These are tiny. They're so small, anybody can swallow these. My son, Corey, has trouble swallowing pills. He gets these down like they're nothing. They're much smaller. They're easy to swallow. And now with our lemon lock flavor system, which I didn't even talk about before, you open the bottle up, Steve, it smells like lemon. We lock in the freshness. Again, extra antioxidant protection, extra krill oil, high omega-3 fish oil, supercharging the amount of omega-3s in there, vitamin D. What a value here. 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Again, my patients, if they were getting this stuff before they saw me, they could be spending $75, $80 to get this combination. So an incredible value. And here's what I want you to do.

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0: 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We want this for the folks. Hey, if you're in your 40s and you feel run down, it's great for you too, but 50s, 60s, 70s, folks in that age bracket, they're not absorbing the B12 as well because they're losing some of the intrinsic factors in the GI tract that are responsible for absorbing the B12. So now you put the B12 Energy Melt on your tongue, tastes delicious, and it just gets in there and boosts up those levels of B12. 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
5: It's going to be a much cooler and a little bit of a refreshing day today. Highs peaking out across the region into the 60s and 70s, although we do have a chance of some rain and thunderstorms in the afternoon and evening. With your KKTV 11 Alert Weather, I'm meteorologist Nick Lalonde.
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9: 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One of my favorite guests is on the line. We've got Chris Killam, also known as the Medicine Hunter, standing by now. CNN calls Chris the Indiana Jones of natural medicine, because he's, well, constantly scouring the globe searching for natural remedies. You may have seen Chris on the Dr. Oz show, or maybe on PBS or CBS, and also on Fox News, where he does a health segment. He's been featured in the New York Times and also on ABC's 2020. Anyway, Chris is joining us today to discuss not one, but three of the hottest nutritional ingredients out there on the market today. Even better, he's teamed up with Purity today to give away a complimentary bottle to everyone out there in the listening audience. So do not, I repeat, do not change that dial. But first, a quick introduction. Chris Killam is an author and an educator. He's written 14 books. He's conducted research in over 30 countries. Again, he's been on with Oprah and Friends and Dr. Oz. Chris, welcome back to the show.
1: Thank you so much. It's always a pleasure to have a great conversation with you.
9: Now, most of us are super busy these days. We want to stay healthy, but quite frankly, it can be daunting, you know, with all the different supplements out there. Now, Chris, you've traveled all over the world learning about different natural remedies. So you really know which ingredients to look for. So tell me this, besides a good multivitamin and some fish oil, maybe a few other things, go into the three super hot nutrients you've been so jazzed about lately.
1: Well, I'm happy to do that. The three super nutrients, as we like to say, are a green tea extract, a turmeric extract called curcumin, and an extract from red wine called resveratrol. And apropos of what you said about my traveling around the world, I've extensively investigated these in their host countries. So I've been in the green tea plantations of China and India and worked with top researchers of this ingredient in those countries. With turmeric, I've been deeply involved with turmeric researchers in India and seen all of that. And with resveratrol, I've worked with scientists in Europe and also in California and Chile and South Africa, all of which are major red wine producing areas. So I've had the opportunity to investigate these things in the field, meet with the top scientists, and my conclusion is that green tea, curcumin from turmeric root, and resveratrol from red wine are remarkable health-enhancing agents that everybody can benefit from in a very, very substantial way.
9: Now, Chris, let's talk about these big three. And it's interesting that they're all found in our diet and all are considered superfoods. The green tea, the curcumin, the resveratrol. Why did you want to combine the three? There's always a method to your madness, if I can say it that way, because you combine these things together. You call it a real game changer.
1: Well, you know, when I look at these, there actually isn't a reason to put them all in separate products. They do go very well together. As you said, they're all food derived. So it's kind of like you can make a salad if you choose out of many vegetables. You don't just have to have a bowl of lettuce or a bowl of cucumbers. And while that's a little bit simplistic, the fact is that all of these are very, very rich in groups of protective compounds that are both antioxidant, so they actually protect our organ systems, so they maintain a healthy inflammatory status in the body. And this is really a big breakthrough. I also like the idea that people can get a concentrated supplement of green tea extract, curcumin extract, and resveratrol in one product with truly meaningful amounts of each one, and not have to go out and basically buy a shopping cart full of stuff.
9: Now, let's dive into the headlines and the research, especially on this green tea, because it's absolutely amazing. I know in Asia they've been using it for thousands of years for healthy aging, but what are you seeing recently in the press? I know you told me the Nutrition Research Journal in its July 2012 issue revealed that green tea significantly increased plasma antioxidant activity and whole blood glutathione. Can you recap some of these headlines and tell me why you're such a green tea advocate?
1: Okay. What you just said about increasing plasma antioxidant activity is really critical. There are many antioxidants that people consume that don't actually wind up in the body, or they don't wind up in the body in any significant amounts. The green tea antioxidants, which we know are among the most highly beneficial antioxidants in the entire world, are very well absorbed. They improve plasma antioxidant activity. That is the blood concentration of antioxidants. So what happens is you get this great concentration of antioxidant substances, which are protective compounds floating around in the body and protecting the cells of your body, your organs, every part of your body from premature destruction due to exposure to environmental pollutants and things in the diet. With regard to the whole blood glutathione, when we take in the right antioxidants, and not all antioxidant compounds are the right antioxidants, our bodies produce more of its own super protective compound called glutathione. So you take in the green tea extract, you build the antioxidant activity in your blood, and you also cause your body to produce this enormously beneficial, very well studied, very powerful protective substance called glutathione. So it is remarkable. This isn't something that most high antioxidant foods or supplement ingredients do, but it does happen with a concentrated, properly made green tea extract.
9: All right, let's switch gears and talk about this curcumin, which is number two on your list. And by the way, these three ingredients are all found in the new green tea combo formula. We're going to be offering a free bottle in a few minutes, but talk to me about the curcumin, which is spelled C-U-R-C-U-M-I-N. Now, most people haven't heard of it, but scientists and researchers know it's one of the most powerful superfoods on the planet. It can positively influence our DNA, maintain joint comfort, healthy inflammation, and more. Can you share some of the incredible headlines on curcumin and tell us why you use this? And we talked about this off air a few minutes ago, this patented curcumin with greater absorption.
1: Okay. Well, first of all, I think while people might not know the term curcumin, they may well know turmeric root, which is a yellow spice, and it shows up in curries, and it's part of the 5,000-year-old Indian Ayurvedic system of medicine. I've been studying turmeric and its derivative curcumin since the 1970s, and I'll say this right off the bat, that there are almost no plant materials in the world as extensively studied as this. A couple of thousand studies can be found in the scientific and medical literature. We know that curcumin is powerfully antioxidant. We know that it has a remarkable capacity to protect the liver, and the liver is our primary detoxifying organ. It greatly enhances joint health. So if people are experiencing joint discomfort due to overuse, this really helps to relieve that. And it's also what we call cardioprotective. It helps to protect the heart. It helps to maintain normal, healthy cholesterol. And one last thing that is really kind of astounding is that curcumin actually causes your body to produce what are called neuroprotective factors in the brain. So it causes your body to produce these agents in the brain that protect the actual tissue of the nerves and the brain itself. There's almost nothing else that we know of that does this. Specifically, the curcumin that you mentioned offers about 7 times the absorption of other curcumin. So when you take 250 milligrams of this stuff, you get about 7 times the activity that you would if you took, say, a comparable amount of another curcumin extract. So this, in my opinion, is one of the most life-enhancing, protective, totally beneficial substances on Earth, and it has just decades of scientific and medical studies to back it up.
9: Now, Chris, I know that we talked already about the green tea in the curcumin in your new green tea formula, which Purity is giving away for free today. But first, tell me about the third nutrient on the list, the resveratrol, which is super hot right now. Share with us some of the headlines and the science behind resveratrol. I know the French love it, but why is it on your short list?
1: Well, resveratrol is one of those remarkable compounds that I just sort of shake my head at how many different things it does. It is found in grapes, in wine grapes. It also shows up in cranberries. What we know about resveratrol is that, like green tea and also like curcumin extract, it's profoundly antioxidant, But more than that, it shows significant properties. When you look at some of the things in the body that happen during aging as a result of fat accumulation in tissue and insulin sensitivity, resveratrol helps to protect against those things. It's a powerful immune regulator. And you know, our immune system is responsible for keeping us healthy. It is remarkably beneficial for the heart. And this is why it's considered one of the keys to the so-called French paradox. You know, the French drink a lot of red wine, they eat a lot of cheese, they smoke cigarettes, and they stay slim and they have good cardiovascular health, which just seems completely unfair. But resveratrol appears to be key in that. And additionally, there is a brain benefit like there is with the curcumin with blood flow to the brain. So when you take resveratrol, you get brain blood flow. This means you get more oxygen to the tissues of the brain. So this is on my short list for all those reasons and for about a dozen more that would just plain take too long to explain.
9: All right, again, we're talking with Chris Killam, also known as the Indiana Jones of natural medicine, sometimes called the medicine hunter as well. Chris, let's laser in on how this wonderful formula that you created in conjunction with Purity Products. I know that Purity's been in business now for, what is it, over 20 years. They've got a top rating from the Better Business Bureau, and people can get a complimentary bottle of this green tea CR today. We'll give that number out in a few minutes. But first, Chris, before we tell our listeners how they can get their very own complimentary bottle of green tea CR, tell me this. If you wanted to buy this green tea plus the patented curcumin plus the resveratrol, I mean, you'd spend close to probably at least $75 for all three bottles in the store. And yet today, Purity Products is giving away a free bottle. How are they able to do this?
1: Well, you can consider it kind of a smart bet. And what I mean by that, first of all, Purity's big, but they're also very strategic. They know that if a person who's listening will pick up the phone, call in and get their free bottle, and it really is free, as in it doesn't cost you money, if that person will try the product, take it as recommended, they're going to feel it. 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
9: 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Okay, Chris, talk about some of the headlines just on the green tea that we didn't get to yet. I understand that dieters just love green tea because it supports healthy fat metabolism. Is that right? And what does the research say about green tea when it comes to weight management?
1: Well, this is one of the especially wonderful things about green tea. We know that green tea has thermogenic properties. That is, it has heat-generating properties in the body, so it actually causes your body to burn more calories. So when you eat a meal, you're going to burn more calories from that meal as a result of taking a good, well-made, concentrated green tea extract. In addition, it has specific fat oxidation properties. It actually burns fat. I'm not suggesting that you're going to lose 20 pounds in a week, but I am saying that this is going to help your body to metabolize fat more efficiently. Over time, taking a green tea extract can help you to have a better fat to lean muscle ratio. So from a weight control standpoint, this is very good news. Additionally, green tea helps to stabilize blood glucose or blood sugar. And unstable blood sugar is one of the contributing factors to increased weight. So by stabilizing blood sugar, you have an effect on weight control and weight management. So it's really quite remarkable stuff. You need enough of it. We've got enough of it in green tea CR. It has to be the right extract. We've got the right extract. But the science is there for healthy weight management.
9: All right. Now, Chris, you say that with Purity's formula, it provides you with about 3 cups worth of green tea in each 2-capsule serving. So you get all of the green tea's concentrated benefits for energy, for heart health, for alertness in just 2 caps. Plus, you get the curcumin and the resveratrol, too. So it's easy. You call it your daily shortcut to better health. Explain this idea of a healthy shortcut and explain some of the top benefits as well.
1: Well, I mean, you could, for example, drink 3 cups of good concentrated green tea each day, eat at least 1 really rich curry made with a lot of turmeric root, and drink a couple of glasses of red wine. You could do that every day. Most people will not do that every day, but they still might want the benefits of 3 of the biggest superstar protective health-enhancing nutrients on the entire planet.
9: Again, we're talking with Chris Killam, the medicine hunter. Now, in this new green tea CR formula from Purity, it's really about the research. Share with us some of your favorite studies and the headlines on the curcumin that we didn't get to yet. I know this is one of your favorite ingredients for joint comfort and even for brain health.
1: Well, I especially like the liver protective, heart protective, and joint modifying properties of this stuff. The liver is our greatest detoxifying organ, and we know that we're constantly bombarded by toxins in the environment. In fact, blood studies show that newborn babies contain 200 industrial pollutants in their blood at the time of birth. So we need a functioning, super healthy, very strong liver. We might not think about our livers that much, but we need that. Mm-hmm. And we know that curcumin protects the liver. It keeps it strong. From a cardiac standpoint, it's highly beneficial for the heart. It's very good for maintaining healthy cholesterol and healthy platelet levels. And from a joint standpoint, we have innumerable studies showing overall improvement in joint health and relief and stable inflammatory activity, better joint mobility as a result of taking curcumin. I like the brain protective studies as well. You know, curcumin delivers all this, so I regard it as one of the single most important things that you can put in your body, and I'm very well aware that most people are not going to eat enough raw turmeric root to get the benefits that they should and that they can get from a concentrated curcumin extract.
9: All right, I want to remind people that they can call now to get started with a free bottle of Green Tea CR from Purity Products. 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Call now. All right, back to the show. Chris, I don't want to get too technical here, but these antioxidants in green tea are classified as polyphenols. And they really are super powerful and well-respected by scientists. But in this green tea CR formula, there's more. It's got the green tea, it's got the curcumin, the resveratrol that we talked about, plus grape seed extract, bioflavonoids, vitamin C. Can you talk to me about this array of really super antioxidants and polyphenols that you've put in the formula?
1: Well, yeah, I won't say that we kind of went overkill, but I will say that we really, really developed an efficient, comprehensive program here. Grape seed extract contain a group of highly specialized antioxidant compounds that not only do much of what I've already described, but also enhance the physical integrity of tissue in the blood vessels and the skin. So we put those in there for extra boost in antioxidant activity, but also for a specific type of activity that isn't as much addressed by the green tea, the curcumin, and the resveratrol. The bioflavonoids enhance the overall activity of vitamin C, and vitamin C itself is one of the most important nutrients that we can possibly take in. So I would say that we were very, very thorough. You know, when we went through what could be in this product, we said, you know, what would happen if we put in grape seed extract, bioflavonoids, and vitamin C? We realized that we would have an utterly superior formula. And just to reiterate, I want people to experience dynamic health. I want people to feel great. This formula, the green tea CR, will make you feel great. And that's the purpose of it.
9: All right, Chris, I love this green tea CR combination formula. And remember, the CR stands for curcumin and resveratrol. I love that with this complimentary bottle today, our listeners can get started for free. That's great value. What would people expect to pay if they bought all of these separately in the store?
1: Well, I think if they bought high-quality products that contain these ingredients, they'd be into it for about $75 or so, possibly even $80.
9: Yeah.
1: So they'd wind up spending appreciably more than they're going to spend on the green tea CR formula. And they still wouldn't get the grape seed extract. They still wouldn't get the pine bark extract, the bioflavonoids, or the vitamin C.
9: Chris, what kind of results can people expect to see? What can they expect to feel once they start taking this formula?
1: I think that people will feel greater joint mobility and comfort. I think they'll feel more energy because these ingredients also help to stabilize and maintain natural healthy blood sugar control. I think they'll have more sustained energy throughout the day. And I would just suspect that people will have an experience of greater vitality. When you have a more highly functional immune system, you just feel more energy and better overall. It's kind of, you know, like those days when you get up and go, wow, I feel great. This is a wow, I feel great formula.
9: Now, Chris, the green tea CR, let me get this straight. It provides about 3 cups worth of green tea in each 2-capsule serving. Plus, you get the antioxidant equivalent of several servings of fruits and vegetables. Plus, you get the resveratrol and the joint comfort and brain function benefits of the curcumin. I mean, wow, all in one formula. In the last 2 minutes, talk to me about this shortcut to better health and why you want everyone listening to this program to call now for that complimentary bottle of green tea CR.
1: Okay. Fortunately, there's an immense body of science that has been growing steadily for the past 20 years, and it's really rich science now. We know that of the various plant-derived substances that exist, green tea extract, curcumin extract, and resveratrol extract are at the absolute top of the list of protective, vitality-enhancing, overall health-promoting compounds. There just isn't anything like these. They're in the green tea CR, CR standing for curcumin and resveratrol, product in meaningful amounts. People will take this product. 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You're going to feel more vitality. You're just plain going to feel better, kind of more fluid and in that flow of good health.
9: Sure.
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9: 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We appreciate your insight. 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

0: tomato, now widely used after initial suspicion, interestingly, garlic, oil, and then later on cheese. It was cheap, affordable, sold by street vendors mostly, to feed the poor very quickly. It was the food of the working man. The margarita, of course, became the most popular. The iconic modern pizza gained royal approval and standardized thanks to Rafael Esposito, a Nebuledon pizzaiola. In 1889, during a visit by King Umberto and Queen Margarita to Naples, Esposito prepared three pizzas for the Queen. One featured tomatoes, red, mozzarella, white, and of course basil, green, the colors of the Italian flag. The Queen evidently loved it. It became known as the Pizza Margarita. This event helped elevate pizza beyond street food and spread its fame across early and beyond Italy and beyond, and of course, ultimately around the world. Italian immigrants brought pizza to the United States in the late 19th and early 20th centuries, with the first U.S. pizzerias opening around 1905 and 1910. Interestingly enough, they were in New York. Post-World War II, American soldiers stationed in Italy boosted its popularity worldwide, leading to variations like New York-style pizza, New Haven-style pizza, Chicago deep-dish-style pizza, and so on. So in short, while flatbread ancestors are ancient and widespread, Naples, Italy is the true birthplace of pizza as we know it, and a simple, delicious combination of dough, tomato, cheese, and toppings ultimately conquered the world. Now, a new study that was done shows the vast cost of pizza and how disparate it is across the country. Pizza, I guess you would argue, is the most popular food in the United States, but prices, as you will see, vary wildly, not just from state to state, but from restaurant to restaurant. Now, a U.S. pizza index from online lending platform NetCredit has revealed where a medium cheese pizza from one of the nation's 10 largest pizza restaurants across the country is the most and least affordable, broken down by state and city. The platform evidently utilized pricing information from Grubhub and DoorDash across 180 cities, which includes the 100 largest cities, as well as the three largest cities in each state. Some of the most shocking data comes when comparing prices from, say, Hawaii and Indiana, according to these findings. Hawaii's average pizza is 4% in Indiana, possibly be. Price can reportedly be attributed to the cost of shipping, as the state imports up of 90% of its food. Of the major U.S. cities, Houston, Texas is among the cheapest places to enjoy a slice, which is in line with the generally low cost of living there. They, quoting from the study, they said, we found 10 cities where the average pizza cost under $15, and three of those are in Texas. Indeed, Houston's average medium cheese pizza cost about $14.42, the lowest among the major cities profiled. Houston has a low cost of living in general, and the big pizza chains, as well as the independents, are forced to offer competitive prices by a growing raft of independent pizzerias offering a more personal touch and slightly lower prices. If you're looking for a leader of low-cost pizza, you can look no further than Little Caesars, but, well, I wouldn't go there. The offer that is the most affordable pizza, a 1027, is a medium cheese pizza on average, but that's with another chain, Papa John's. Once again, would not be my choice. Now, I am, of course, an aficionado of New Haven-style pizza. That is the pizza of my youth. When I was growing up in Norwalk, Connecticut, there was a pizzeria called Phil Baker's. Phil Baker had been a middleweight prize fighter of some local note. He was a pro. And it was the greatest pizza I've ever had. It is the pizza that I've been trying to find ever since. Phil Baker's restaurant was ultimately torn down when the new Route 7 was routed through it. And with it went the greatest pizza I've ever had. Now, of course, New Haven is known for the big three. Those would be Sally's, Frank Pepe's, and the Modern, or Modern, depending on if you're a local. And they have begun to franchise. across Florida and across the United States. They're joined by an up-and-comer called Abeetz, which is spelled phonetically A-H-B-E-E-T-Z, but it is, of course, a bastardization of the word Abizza, A-P-I-Z-Z-A. They have four stores in Florida. They're also quite good. This, however, New Haven-style pizza requires an oven that is at 860 degrees. And there are some localities here in Florida and elsewhere across the country, local health ordinances only allow an oven to reach 80 degrees. That would require one to cook the pizza. That would give the pizza a more harder body. Pizza only allow an oven to reach 680 degrees. That would require one to cook the pizza longer. That would give the pizza a more cracker-like hard bottom, and the pizza would lack that so-called flop that is a great feature of New York pizza. Actually, one of those restaurants recently closed down in South Florida because the oven just wasn't hot enough, and therefore the pizza did not reach the desired temperature. I myself am going to work with others to open a pizzeria in Florida. I'm not going to tell you the name. Well, it wouldn't be fair. But it is one of my first loves. As in my cooking of my son gravy, I also insist on San Marzano tomatoes when it comes to making pizza. I think back to my days in New York. It was my all-time favorite, John's Liquor Store, or Joe's Pizza, originally in the Village, one of the greats. Patsy's Pizzeria, originally in East Harlem. They've now opened here in Florida as well. DeFara Pizza in Brooklyn, another one of the greats. That was a Brooklyn institution run by the late Don Marco. His family continues to run it. There's Prince Street Pizza over in Soho. I think that's excellent as well. And, of course, I have to mention Grimaldi's. Well, and here's why. In 1980, Frank Sinatra, who had a falling out with the city fathers in Hoboken, had vowed to return to his town of his birth. But Ronald and Nancy Reagan convinced to return because Ronald Reagan was having a rally there. And Sinatra flew in on his private jet into Teterboro Airport. But the great man was not in a great mood. And he went to the rally, waited in a green room, threatened to leave several times before he finally performed. Only Nancy Reagan could calm him down. They had a very close relationship, Ronald and Nancy Reagan, and Sinatra. Sinatra, of course, had been a Democrat, had been a strong supporter and a close friend of John F. Kennedy, but then had been outraged when Kennedy visited the hospice, where he allegedly hooked up with Marilyn Monroe. But instead of staying at Frank Sinatra's compound, he stayed at the home of Bing Crosby, a Republican. Frank Sinatra never forgot Kennedy for that, blamed Robert Kennedy, who was allegedly concerned about Sinatra's alleged connection to organized crime. In any event, after his speech, Sinatra declined a few songs, by the way, but he was in a much, much better mood. Well, I was the guy designated to drive him back to Teterboro. And he said to me, hey, kid, we got to make a stop. I said, yes, sir, where do you want to go? We went to Grimaldi's on the bridge, under the Brooklyn Bridge, where the old Blue Eyes, the chairman of the board, took two pies to go. It is one of my fondest memories. I went back to Grimaldi's before it changed hands, and it was as good as ever. So I look at these price spreads of pizza across the country. San Diego is the most expensive in the country at $20.76 for a medium-sized pizza. San Jose, another California city, second at $20. Los Angeles, third. Honolulu, fourth. Fresno, fifth. San Francisco, sixth. So why is it these liberal cities are the most expensive in the country when it comes to getting a simple pie? It doesn't really matter because you cannot imagine the pizza in any of those places being all that great. Let's look at the places where pizza would be good. For example, New York City. Average price, $17.54. 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Newark, New Jersey, $16.84. Stamford, Connecticut. Average price, $16.30. So why is it that the more liberal cities have the most expensive pizza, while the birthplace of pizza, New York, has the most reasonable pizza? Doesn't really matter to me. As I said in the very beginning, at 3 o'clock in the morning, after you've had a few belts, perhaps you've been out dancing, well, any slice at that point is great pizza. And as I said, pizza's kind of like sex. Even when it's bad, it's still pretty good. I am going to open a pizzeria, something I've always aspired to do. About 80% of our sales will be pickup and delivery, probably a little spot with only six tables, and I'm going to offer the New Haven-style pizza. This is not something I'm looking for as a future, but more like a habit. It's something that my friends have urged me to do for years because of my passion for pizza. And if all of this talk of pizza doesn't make you hungry and doesn't make you want to go out right now for a slice, well, I say there's something wrong with you. When we come back, we will talk about the new revelations by Tulsi Gabbard regarding the bioweapons lab. But first, we're going to take a quick break.
1: 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Here's Roger Stone.
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0: Welcome back into the Stone Zone here on the Roger Stone Show. President Donald Trump has quietly delivered one of the most consequential advances for constitutional liberty in the modern history of the state, a sweeping rollback of gun control measures that rivals his appointment of three originalist Supreme Court justices to obtain the most significant pro-life victory in history through the repeal of Roe v. Wade, which did not outlaw abortion, but simply threw that decision back to the states where it belongs. President Trump's second-term actions have fortified the Second Amendment, which is quite clear, against decades of bureaucratic erosion and activist overreach. These victories remain underreported because they empower law-abiding Americans rather than expanding government control. President Trump's Supreme Court appointees transformed the judiciary on more issues than only abortion, therefore. The New York State Rifle and Pistol Association versus Bruin decision now stands as a landmark. The court has struck down New York's proper cause requirement for concealed carry permits, affirming that the right to bear arms extends beyond the home for self-defense. Justice Clarence Thomas's majority opinion established a clear text and history test. Regulations must align with the nation's historical tradition of firearms ownerships. If criminals in any event, the ruling unleashed a wave of successful challenges to restrictive state laws, shifting the legal battlefield decisively towards constitutional carry and individual rights, allowing conservatives to go on the offense. Lower courts, guided by this framework, have invalidated numerous infringements that once seemed hopelessly entrenched in liberal states. Building on this judicial foundation, Trump's administration and the Congress have expanded gun owners' rights. The One Big Beautiful Bill Act, signed last year, eliminated the archaic $200 National Firearms Act, S-200, that it would be, tax on suppressors, short-barreled rifles, short-barreled shotguns, and other items burdened by Depression-era restrictions. Enacted in 1934 as a revenue-generating measure, this tax has morphed into unconstitutional barrier to lawful ownership. Its repeal, coupled with streamlined processes, makes these tools more accessible for self-defense, hunting, and sports shootings, particularly suppressors that protect hearing and reduce noise pollution in rural communities. Gun advocates have rightly hailed this as the most significant regulation since the NFA's package. The administration has aggressively defended these gains through litigation, refusing, frankly, to cede an inch to the left. The Constitution is clear in the Second Amendment. The Department of Justice, under President Trump's leadership, has filed lawsuits against states like Colorado and cities like Denver over assault weapon bans and magazine. The Bruin decision, as I cited earlier, to argue these measures violate the Second Amendment. Virginia's recent restrictions faced swift pushback from my good friend, Assistant Attorney General Harmeet Dhillon, as she said, "See you in court." This proactive posture contrasts sharply with prior administrations' deference to blue state infringements, choosing to surrender rather than engage in the fight. The Department of Justice's Civil Rights Division now includes a dedicated Second Amendment Enforcement Task Force, treating gun rights violations with seriousness deserved for all constitutional protectors. Perhaps most transformative, at least herald, is the reorientation of the Bureau of Alcohol, Tobacco, and Firearms, an agency with a notorious history of abusing power against law-abiding citizens and patriots, from the tragedies at Ruby Ridge in 1992, where ATF actions contributed to the callous murders of women and children, to the fiery siege in Waco in 1993, in which dozens were burned alive due to the despotic actions of Hillary Clinton and her husband. The ATF had too often functioned as a weaponized ideological sledgehammer rather than a focused steward of public safety and the rights of the people. Common sense Americans have long viewed this as a well-deserved hostility, this bureau with well-deserved hostility, forcing them to make these reforms. I'm Roger Stone. You're joining me here in the Stone Zone.
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2: All right. I have issues with my knees and my joints. 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
1: 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So yeah, knees, I found in my practice, this is the kind of formula that just pretty much is very joint friendly.
2: All right. Considering what we know about Purity Super Pill here, do you have any testimonials that you can share?
1: Oh, yeah. I did pull four, just the first few I saw here. This guy's got a fun name, Bebop, from Lehigh Valley, Pennsylvania. He's in the age 55 to 64 bracket, rates at 5 stars. He says, best multi. I'm so happy switching to the Purity Super Pill. Wow. Good mix of vitamins, krill and fish oil and CoQ10. Easy to take. I feel better after just a couple of weeks.
2: Give me another one.
1: One nickname, April from Mesa, Arizona. She says, amazing. I'm 65 years old. I feel like I'm in my 30s. People say I look like I'm in my 40s. The Super Pill makes me feel amazing. I love all the Purity products.
2: All right, one more.
1: Here. Sean T. He says, so much in one pill, excellent quality. It's easier to take just one pill instead of several. 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So yeah, this is one of those, once people start on this, they want to continue. This is a great nutrient. And again, for $9.95, absolutely give this a try.
2: Dr. Neil Levin, we've run out of time. I better go and give out that number.
1: Time always flies by, Steve. Thanks for having me.
2: All right, I've got some great news. 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
3: It's going to be a much cooler and a little bit of a refreshing day today. Highs peaking out across the region into the 60s and 70s, although we do have a chance of some rain and thunderstorms in the afternoon and evening. With your KKTV 11 Alert Weather, I'm meteorologist Nick Lalonde.
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6: Hello and welcome to the show. I'm your host, Pat Campbell. We've got a fascinating program for you today. Our guest today says that there is a youth molecule in the human body, and he says this molecule of youth happens to be concentrated in our skin, hair, eyes, and joints. He says this substance not only dramatically influences our appearance, in other words, how young or how healthy we look, but more importantly, our physical strength, our flexibility, and mobility. This is our ability to do things, lift things, get around, be physical. Today, we're going to learn more about this once mysterious substance and how new breakthroughs are allowing us to get it back and keep it as we get older. All right, Bill Sardi is here. Bill is an author. He's traveled around the world in search of information about hyaluronic acid, or HA as it's sometimes referred to. He's back from his recent trip to a small village in Japan where people maintain high levels of HA and are famous for their ability to defy the aging process. Bill, welcome to the program.
7: Great to be with you, Pat, and all your statements to introduce the show today are certainly not overstatements. After years of people using oral hyaluronic acid supplements, well, of course, we're going to give your audience a report today, an update, and an improvement, how things are going, as thousands of people have discovered how this supports in particular their joints, but also their skin and their eyes and, of course, their hair and so on. These are the areas where the body actually is highly concentrated in HA. But I want to tell all your listeners to please stay tuned, because there's going to be an offer today from Purity Products, no strings attached. This is an offer from a reputable company that's been in business for years. Just for $5, there's no strings attached. You get to try a bottle of this wonderful new product and make your life simple, make your supplement regimen simple, and save a little money along the way.
6: Now, you say there's a youth molecule in the human body and that it holds the key to the visible signs of aging. Now, you've written about this. You've traveled to Japan to do the research. So tell me about it. What exactly is this molecule you're talking about?
7: Pat, it's amazing that most people don't know this word, hyaluronic acid. And, of course, it's made. It's all over our body. It's in our skin. It's an all-natural molecule. We can get it orally, replace it in our body. But more so, we've learned that the little bit that we can get as a dietary supplement can trigger your body to make more. And, of course, why do we need more? Well, when we're young, we're loaded with this stuff. When we're babies, we have what we call baby fat. It's really baby HA. It makes, as babies fall down and get cuts and scrapes, you notice they never really get any lifelong scars from that because they have lots of HA on board, hyaluronic acid. And to make this easy to understand for the audience, I think we can all appreciate that women have smoother skin and thicker hair and so on. All of that is because estrogen sends a signal to make more HA, and that's why the girls have more limber, flexible joints. They can get in a kind of a lotus posture kind of that men can't get into. They certainly have all of those advantages, and it's because the estrogen sends a signal to make more HA. Now, women have more HA to lose than men do, and you see the skin shriveling up, the joints and so on, as women age. But there's a way to get it back. And, of course, Purity Products for years now has been talking about HA, and they have a new formula just for the joints, HA joint formula. And it's so important today because I think everyone's confused. An article in the New York Times says consumers are confused what to do to support their joints, so people are looking for alternatives. We need cushioning in between the joints, the bones in our joints. When a doctor looks at an x-ray, all he's doing is measuring the space between the two bones there in the knee. So it's about a quarter of an inch space. Without that cushioning, you've got bone rubbing on bone. That's what HA is. It's the jello or the cushioning agent in between our bones. We lose it either due to wear and tear or age, and so we start getting problems. The more that we find pain relief, the more pain relievers we use, the more we're going to use these joints, and then we're going to wear out more bone. And they've noticed this. People who chronically use pain relievers are going to have more bone wear. So what you need is the actual cushioning back there to lubricate the joint, and that's what HA does. That's what HA is. The doctors call it synovial fluid. They actually inject this into joints. Orthopedists do. Dermatologists inject it into the skin. Eye doctors use it as a lubricant during eye surgery. So it's nothing foreign to modern medicine, but it may be new to you as a listener there, and you have never heard about HA before. Well, you need to learn about it. It's a wonderful molecule. It's all natural, and you can get it as a dietary supplement. Purity Products was the first to introduce it. Now, it's a great big long molecule, Pat, that's 6 million Daltons in molecular weight. Think of 6 million paper clips put together. It's big. You can't absorb it. And Purity found a way to knock it down so that it's only about 1,500 to 3,000. That means that you can absorb this orally. We actually proved that in studies conducted at a laboratory right there in Florida. And we're going to tell you more about that. But we prove that it's orally absorbed. Most doctors are told that oral HA cannot be absorbed. That's true if it's the regular HA. It's got to be knocked down in molecular weight. And more important, it needs some other antioxidants to be added with it. We're going to talk about one here in just a moment. But Purity Products is introducing this all-new joint formula for people that are searching for alternatives for their joint health. And, of course, this isn't a drug. It's a dietary supplement meant to, of course, support healthy joint health as we think of it.
6: If you're just tuning in, we're talking with Bill Sardi about hyaluronic acid, or HA. Now, Bill, you said recently that the HA revolution is underway. More and more people are using it. Tell us why HA is such a breakthrough, and what exactly can it do for people?
7: I think the brick and the mortar analogy is probably the best for everybody to understand it. There are bricks in our body, the cells. There's mortar in between, and the mortar is the collagen. Now, within the collagen, not the collagen itself, vitamin C makes collagen, but within that collagen, there's a moisturizing agent that looks like Jell-O. Now, everyone knows you put some Jell-O in the refrigerator and the water separates out after a time. And that's what's happening in our body. We're losing the water-holding molecule, HA. The body is 72% water. And as we lose this, the connective tissue that connects all of our cells, that connects all of everything that we have, begins to lose its water. It separates out, and then we begin to lose the substance, the scaffolding, the support structure that holds our body together. And, of course, we begin to wrinkle, we shrivel up, we lose an inch in our height, we see the brain shrivels up and the eye and so on. All of these things occur with age, and, you know, Ponce de Leon was looking for a youth molecule, and he wanted to find it in, of course, the fountain of youth, the water. He was looking for a water fountain. The body needs water, but it has to hold it, and, of course, I want everyone to think of having something like a Jell-O type of a water balloon filled with Jell-O or one filled with water. Which one do you want? You want the one filled with Jell-O because it's still firm but soft and cushiony. And that's the way our bodies are when we're young babies. Or even a pregnant woman is loaded with this, which is an example of the how the HA is made more so at certain times of our life. But as age goes on, we're going to lose it. We're going to see the wrinkles, the thinning hair. We're going to see our joints lose their flexibility. We're just telling people that after thousands of people have tried this, if you're taking glucosamine supplements, it took 13 years for doctors to adopt glucosamine sulfate. It's a regular dietary supplement now in drugstores, health food stores. People ask me, well, why hasn't my doctor told me about hyaluronic acid? Well, it took 13 years for glucosamine. It'll be on the front page of Time magazine. It's just going to take time. And it'll get there because patients are going to take this to their doctors and point it out as they did glucosamine. The revolution starts with patients and people that have issues and want to have healthy joints and skin and hair and eyes and want to see some of these useful levels of HA restored in their body.
6: Now, Bill, you've written a great deal about the role of hyaluronic acid in the body's connective tissues. How does HA work in the joints and the connective tissues?
7: It's a natural cushioning agent. And, Pat, we're talking to about between the bones. It also surrounds the nerves. There's a sciatic nerve. There's an ulnar nerve. There's a carpal tunnel nerve. All of these are going to need the special cushioning that HA can give them. There are people that tell us this stuff works. Here's Ernie writing to me, who actually teaches and plays golf in Dover, Delaware. He found this Purity joint formula, and we're telling you it worked miracles for him. Why? Because Purity has not only taken EHA, but they've taken a brand new substance called Hydrox that's taken from olives. Now, Pat, you notice you can put a bowl of olives on your table and a year later come back, and except for a little bit of shrinkage due to just a loss of moisture, they're very stable. They're still there. They didn't shrivel up and waste away due to fungal contamination. So there's something very strong in olives. We've known it for a long time. Dr. Roberto Crea, an Italian researcher who's now here in this country, doing some research on hydroxytyrosol extracted from olives and found out that it does some of the same things that the molecules do that trigger, like estrogen does, the production of HA. So we began to think, why don't we combine this wonderful, strong antioxidant from olives into Purity's new HA joint formula? You know, we're getting results like we've never seen before. This is why Bill writes to us this year saying, I'm taking HA for my knees. It's done wonders for my joints. So we get these letters from people. They're unsolicited. You see, this is the kind of thing we hear. And, of course, they're astounded with this. They just can't believe it. Here's someone writing to me. This is Dr. Cal Lee saying, he looks like a man that's 30 years younger, and he says people can't even believe his level of fitness and youthful appearance. And he says, I tell you to tell him, it's just the HA formula. And, of course, he sent us pictures on the Internet how fit he looks for his age. And you're going to look a little younger because when you were young, you had a lot of this. 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It's Purity's HA joint formula. 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They just, out of desperation, knowing nothing else worked, thought they'd take a risk. Well, there is no risk today. 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
8: Now, Bill, you visited this village in Japan, Yuzuri-hari, or as they call it, the Village of Long Life. I understand that the people had unusually high HA levels in this village. What did you find when you met the people? Is it genetic? Is it dietary? What did you see?
7: Well, I went there again for the second time with translators, photographers, and it was easy to understand without studies, even though the town doctor there, Dr. Komori, has identified hyaluronic acid is the very reason why these people in Yuzuri-hara exhibit such youthfulness. And by the way, they have a lady there in her 90s without any aging spots in her skin, perfect skin, no wrinkles whatsoever. People living into their 80s and 90s look a lot younger, and it all became clear when we were there. Now, they grow a lot of their own vegetables and foods right there near their homes, and they have a lot of fresh foods, and sometimes they have a little extra, so they come down to the vegetable market and bring their goods there to be sold. So we were there taking pictures and interviewing people when 83-year-old Mr. Ishii came driving in on his motorcycle to deliver his vegetables to the fruit market. Pat, where do we have in the United States 83-year-olds driving their motorcycle down to the vegetable market? We don't have it. We followed him to his home where he was up on a 30-foot ladder trimming a tree. He works in the fields about 4 to 6 hours a day. And he introduced us to his neighbor who was 90 years old without a wrinkle on his face. Neither of them use reading glasses. And, of course, he works about 6 to 8 hours out in the fields every day. This was remarkable. I almost felt that I was in some sort of a place where the dinosaurs are still living or something. It was so remarkable. These people just exhibit a youthfulness, a flexibility in their joints, certainly a healthfulness that we just don't see everywhere else. In fact, it was so remarkable that the Emperor of Japan actually has visited this village. Pictures were taken there. You could see them all over the village there as they had posted them. So this had stood out. And, of course, Connie Chung of ABC News 2020 had gone to visit there in the year 2000. This was originally on television. You could see the actual pictures for yourself. But the HA revolution has come here, Pat. And, of course, we've had 3 years of use of HA. But we could lose people in the science. So they want to know, what's real? Is this for real? Well, it's real for Tom, who writes to us, a pharmacist now from Santa Cruz, California, 70 years of age, participating in the Hawaii Ironman contest in Kona, Hawaii, this past year, 70 years old, he said this new HA formula for the joints did a great job. Now, certainly a pharmacist would know. Here's John writing to me and saying, you know, at age 55, boy, when I tried HA, I'm now back to playing full court basketball with the 20-year-olds, and I've even begun to jog again. These are the kinds of reports that we hear.
8: Let me ask you a question here. You mentioned glucosamine, and there's another one out there that's pretty popular, MSM. How does this HA stack up against those other ones? The other ones, you have to take them for a while before you even see any results.
7: You do. And most of these are very positive dietary supplements. They certainly have lots of benefits. Glucosamine takes quite a while to kick in. MSM is a wonderful sulfur compound. And again, it's an anti-inflammatory, as are many things like fish oil. So these are all wonderful, but they're not dealing with the origin of the problem. The origin of the problem is the loss of cushioning in the joint. And if we can just replace this, if we can find a way to get that cushioning back, that's what we call youthfulness. That's what we had when we were young. Here's David writing to me from New York, 25 years looking for something that would help support his lower back. And, of course, he said, I can't believe it now. He says, I can't thank you enough for this product. People have tried all the alternatives. They've searched everywhere else, Pat, and they haven't heard of hyaluronic acid.
8: Now, the reorder rates on HA sort of tell me that things are phenomenal. The product works. The study shows how. But what are the customers saying? What are they telling you candidly? What are they saying to Bill Sardi?
7: If the horses come back to the trough, there must be good water there. It's amazing to me how people say, just keep sending this. It's wonderful. It changed my life. Here's Lorraine saying, I can't believe it, but I'm able to run. I love it. Run 5 miles a day. My skin, nails, they're great. Telling everybody about it. These are online. You can go see some of these comments. Purity Products has it online where people just log in and tell you. These aren't edited in any way. Here's Brent writing, says, no one at Purity Products made an outlandish claim about HA joint formula, but 3 days after I started taking it, I noticed the difference. This stuff really works. 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Like the people who've written in and said all these wonderful things. Here's Harold, 85th year, he says, I'm in. 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Here's Jasmine saying, my face looks moist and youthful, and I'm getting people asking me about it. What am I taking? 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
7: Well, certainly when we look in the mirror, when we see, well, let's say we're twin brothers, if we're looking, one of us ages faster than the other, how do we know that? And we're looking at our hair, we're looking at our skin, how smooth it is. You're losing HA. That's what your body's telling you. How do you get it back? Just think, there is a way. And Purity Products, taking all the risk out, all of the issues about you coming up with the dollars and everything, they just want you to try it because we're talking about replacing an all-natural molecule in your body. You can take this. Thousands have. And so they've pioneered the way. You need to be added to the list. If you're taking glucosamine, well, try HA. And you're going to find the kind of results that we're talking about here on the air. Losing HA and aging are equivalent to the same thing. How do you get it back? How do you get this wonderful youth molecule? There certainly is one. Ponce de Leon was right. The fountain of youth, the body is 72% water, but it needs to be held into a cushioning gel. No, this isn't going to cause water retention. No, it doesn't increase any kind of problems like that. It's all natural. You had a lot more of it when you were young. You just need to get a little bit of it back. I know the more, Pat, that I say good about this, people find it unbelievable.
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14: A better life with Dr. Sanjay Gupta.
15: People have started using AI for all sorts of things, but I cannot think of an area where the stakes are higher than your health. First of all, I'll tell you this. I know doctors who have cracked some seemingly impossible cases with the help of AI, so it can be a powerful tool. But AI can also hallucinate, provide bad advice, and be just as confident when it does that. If you do decide to plug any personal medical information into one of these chatbots, you should know that while the companies that created them have robust privacy protections in place, they are not bound by HIPAA, like your healthcare provider is. Whatever the advice presented to you, take it with a degree of healthy skepticism. Always get a second opinion. And remember, if you ever experience concerning symptoms, skip the AI consult and head straight to the ER. I'm Dr. Sanjay Gupta, helping you live a better life.
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17: It's going to be a much cooler and a little bit of a refreshing day today. Highs peaking out across the region into the 60s and 70s, although we do have a chance of some rain and thunderstorms in the afternoon and evening. With your KKTV 11 Alert weather, I'm meteorologist Nick Lalonde.
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0: So here we are this morning, get a text from a friend of mine, and he's probably at work now. I don't know if he could listen or not, but one of the things that he brought up is that he took a job several months ago, and he got along very well with one of the people that he worked with, a woman who apparently is gay, and they did some training together, always got along with each other, and then boom, all of a sudden, no, I'm dead to her, and I mean, even if I say hello, she just ignores me. It's pretty weird. Have you ever had that happen to you? I don't think I've had that happen to me, but maybe it has. But I can picture it being the case. So then he is baffled and left to the thing, okay, so what did I do to, you know, get you so angry about, you know, me? The answer I have learned, especially because you have a lot of personalities in radio, the answer sometimes is you didn't do anything. And they're not crabby at you. They're not angry at you. They got a lot going on in their little world, their own job, a lot of things going on at home, or all of the rest. And they're not walking around singing zippity-doo-dah every day and you know, trying to be all friendly to everybody. They've got their mind in a zone. And at best, you're going to get a nod from them or something. I get that. Because like I said, you know, if I'm in pain, that's me. I'm pretty crabby when that's the case. The only conclusion that my friend, I have to be careful not to use his name, the only conclusion I can come to is that there was something there, because this is not a guy who gets all butthurt. If you knew his backstory, you'd know there's no butthurt with this guy at all. He did say, because I said, well, I think maybe I'm going to talk about that. He says, if you breach the subject, all you have to ask is, now, this is your audition for being a talk show host, because this question better be good. Otherwise, I'm going to say I'm never giving you even the opportunity to influence an influential talk show host. All you have to do is ask, quote, have you been or have you severed relationships for no other reason than the person's political views or religion? Because he believes that it might have to do with this person finding out that he's a Christian. And the assumption must be that, if you're a Christian, you must be homophobic. Everybody knows that, right? Oh, right? Well, I don't think that's true. I mean, it depends on who you talk to. There are a lot of different views on this kind of thing, depending on, you know, which religion, which church, which pastor, which minister, which priest, all of those kinds of things. I've left a congregation, not because I disagreed with the majority of the people that were in the pews next to me or ahead of me, or with generally, you know, the beliefs of that particular denomination. It was, well, we have a new minister here and he's taking everything in a different direction. Bottom line, though, here is he says, see what road that takes you down. So I submit to you that if you've had something like that happen, it's part of the reason I brought up Claude Lemieux. Follow me on this. Part of the reason is that people make assumptions, and including me. I assumed that Claude Lemieux was at least, I didn't think he was a bad guy. I don't think he intentionally hurt Chris Draper. I do think, however, oh my God, the guy turtled and he's supposed to be an agitator and then you just fold like that. Well, Darren McCarty said, yeah, he folded because he hit him in the head and that's what folded him. But all of those years for Claude Lemieux, it was a misconception of who he was and what he was about. So if you identify yourself as a Christian, have people just assume things because you say that? Or more frequently, I've got to believe, it comes down to whether you identify yourself or people identify you as being a Trump supporter. As soon as you do that, and I know this from, you know, friends, from people in my family, from, you know, a whole bunch of different people, I know that as soon as you do that, you are going to be considered to be a homophobe and a racist. And I alluded to it yesterday where there are people who will say and believe that Richard Randall is that. The people who listen to him, therefore, must be that. And it goes without saying. Well, but what did he say or do that makes you believe he's all racist or homophobic or something? Because you obviously, I mean, I don't listen to him. I know, but you obviously had to listen to him at some point. Well, not actually. This is what people told me. Except people told me Claude Lemieux turtled. You know that, right? I mean, I'm the person who screwed up on Claude Lemieux because the guy who folded him with one punch is the person who said, oh, Claude Lemieux didn't fold. He was knocked out and he was really, really hurt because I really clocked him. So for all those years, I had the wrong perception. So here's what I did. Get this whole, you know, Trump's homophobic, you're homophobic, blah, blah, blah. I'm going to do this one more time. and then I'll try not to do it for another day or two. Scott Bessent is openly gay, making history as the first openly LGBTQ plus person to serve as U.S. Secretary of the Treasury, confirmed in January 2025. He is also the first openly gay U.S. Senate confirmed cabinet member in a Republican administration. That sounds like some classification for the Emmys. And in a show that had more than 50 people watching it and was north of the Mason-Dixon line, and the time frame would have been the late 1930s, the award winner is, I'm being sarcastic here, goes on to just say, Bessent has been married to John Freeman, a former New York City prosecutor, since 2011. And the couple have two children via surrogates. During the Senate confirmation hearings, he discussed his sexuality, noting that President Trump selected him for his financial qualifications rather than his sexual orientation. Woo, that doesn't fit the narrative, does it? He previously shared that he was discouraged from the public service early on in his career due to sexual orientation. If you look at his marks during the confirmation process, he just talked candidly about it. All right, so that's one. And you know what? Honestly, up until, I don't know, maybe 6 months ago, I didn't know he was gay. Careful, Randall. What you're saying, he didn't look a little bit light? You're not going to say poof, are you? You're not going to use anything to do with loafers, are you? I'm not doing any of that. It just, there's a vibe, right? Are you gaydar? Is that what you're saying? No, I'm not saying gaydar. I feel like I'm walking myself into all this quicksand, David, and you are not doing anything. Might want to come over here. All right. So Rick Grinnell, I mention him frequently. Now I'm Scott as well, because now I got both of them. Rick Grinnell is an openly gay American diplomat and political figure. He made history in 2020 as the highest ranking openly LGBTQ person in U.S. history and the first to serve in a cabinet level position when he was appointed acting director of national intelligence by President Donald Trump. Grinnell served also as the U.S. ambassador to Germany 2018 to 2020, and later as a special presidential envoy. In fact, you're seeing all this Karen Bass stuff coming out of L.A. If you go back to the fires, President Trump went out there with Melania. She is so classy. And also with Rick, and gave him special assignments. I have to say, the good news is you're working for President Trump. You're Rick Grinnell or Marco Rubio, especially. You're working for President Trump. That's the good news. What's the bad news? Well, he's giving you five jobs, so you have to, you know, do all of this. You know what that tells me? It tells me how much trust he has in somebody like Marco Rubio, all right? It goes on to say here, in his personal life, he has openly discussed his sexuality, starting in interviews that being gay helped him become a better Christian. He actively advocates for gay conservatives and often speaks out about his belief in equal rights while critiquing what he describes as overreach by the gay left. Now, there is a commonality to these two guys. And it is that the issue is not here somebody who is gay. You probably work with, know somebody in your family, et cetera, who is gay and has never made a big honking deal about it. It comes from all of the people who do make a big honking deal about it and have to make a big honking deal about it. And, it's the entire month of June, for Pete's sakes, Richard, don't you know? For a look at Rick Grinnell's views on cultural issues and his political identity as a conservative gay man, and then goes to an interview there. And you could throw in there, if you want to transfer, and you can put Bruce Caitlin Jenner in there as well. But why would you do that? I guess because Bruce Jenner is trans, and he's really trans. He's not one of these people who said they were trans. Hey, give me the medal because I defeated all these women. I'm trans. I get to be in a locker room. You still have that junk. Well, but I identify as trans. Well, the rest of you identifies as something completely different. We're talking Leah Thomas here. It's something completely different. And on the other hand, you know, Caitlyn Jenner went ahead and had the surgery. She did say that she about backed out of it. And she had people leaning on her very, very hard, not because they cared about Bruce Jenner or Caitlyn Jenner, but because they needed that victory of having that person identify as trans. The problem with that is that, yes, but it turns out that he's a Trump supporter. How do you know that? Well, I don't know. Why do you drive around in your little convertible, a Miata, which I was kind of surprised. I thought he'd be driving, I don't know, nothing wrong with Miatas. His little red MAGA hat. Oh, the same kind that Tom Brady had in his locker. Yes, every time you have that hat, it becomes a big deal. Truth of the matter is that I'm not trans and homophobic, and neither is the president. It comes down to it is fatigue. Somebody came up with a term. I don't know who it was or how it came up with, but it was just, you know, we are LGBTQ fatigued. We're not phobic. We don't fear it or anything like that. We're just tired of it over and over and over again. And especially when you have to attack me or my friends or my listeners or the people I know who are good, decent people. But you would rather, you know, treat them completely different. All right, let's go to text messages here. We'll get started. Comes from Griff. He says, Richard, there's an old saying about not discussing religion and politics in certain settings. And I can vouch for that, Griff, because we had a very conservative uncle, Jim. And now I know why he was so conservative, because I've gone through life and I've seen he was right on all this stuff. But my parents were Democrats and they were big Kennedy Democrats, et cetera. And so that was the rule. If we went up there for Thanksgiving or for Easter, which we did frequently, no, do not bring up politics at all. And actually, it was a great visit. But these days, if I were Uncle Jim, I would have been chomping at the bit. I heard him say this and she said that, and I'm not supposed to say anything. Don't ruin the meal. Griff goes on to say, you're not going to get canceled for calling it like you actually see it. And all of us out here agree with you. Wait a minute. That's Griff said everybody out there agrees with me. Dang, I didn't know that. What are you shaking your head? You think there's a couple out there who might not? Steve, don't call. We're talking about here. Bruce Jenner went full retard and lopped off his junk. That is incorrect, Griff. He didn't lop it off himself. He had somebody do it. That's not stunning and brave. That's crazy. So, you know, that's a pretty controversial statement there, right? That's not brave and stunning. That's crazy. Well, I don't know that I would call it crazy, but I wouldn't call it brave either. I think in these days, especially for younger people, the braver thing to do would just be to say, I'm a Christian. I'm a Trump supporter. You have the right to do whatever you want to with, you know, your gender and sexuality and stuff. But I've been taught that, you know, that's not the right thing. So, you know, you're a great person. But other than that, and I have my own beliefs. Could you respect my beliefs if I respect your beliefs? It's that way. And so I would have to say if coming out is brave, It seems to me instead, and I'll get in trouble here, but we'll take a break after I say this because I'll get in trouble. If coming out makes you brave, and I say, well, not really, because tons of people have come out, and I don't think it makes them any braver than anybody else. Like I said, the person who would stand up and say, no, I'm tired of all this stuff. That takes a lot more courage than it does just to conform to everybody who wants to indoctrinate you and your children and all of the rest and make sure that you keep your mouth shut. And don't you even think about putting some Trump flags up around your house or a Trump sign around your house. You better have one of those little, you know, Black Lives Matter and this is an open and welcoming driveway or whatever the heck it is. Because if you put the Trump flags out there, what'll happen? Yeah, if you're in California, they'll beat you to death. How about that? 719-715-0740.
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1: 90% of the cases were negotiated into a settlement. Only 10% at best ever went to an actual trial. 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But can you imagine having a job where negotiating is one of the major parts of your job? And yet they didn't train you in any fashion. They didn't give you any education on that. Here's your real estate license. Okay, go out there. And how? What? One home per year? A couple homes per year? For 5 years? But I've been doing this for 5 years. You know what? Check with Barb. She's been doing it for more than 25 years. And hundreds per year. On average, I think it's about 3 or 4 days, a new home every time. And she's averaging more money for that home as well. It's all of the right stuff. Plus, you can listen to her on Saturday. I think it's a good opportunity to get to know her a little bit while you're driving around. That show is from 11 until noon. It's called Your Real Estate Voice. I sit in with her, but she's actually the host of the program. 719-301-3900, or Barb has the buyers here as well. Yeah, there is one thing here. It just says it's not 2020. I mean, it's not 2022. That's 4 years ago. You don't need to do this. You know what it comes down to is I don't want to play any politically correct games to say this or this or this. Here's where I draw the line. And I think it's an important place to draw the line. And that is, you have people who love the attention. And that's why they are being, you know, a trans athlete, is they get all of the attention and, you know, the adulation, because now they're one of the club. Well, I don't respect that. And especially when it's coming at the expense, I'm talking about Leah Thomas here, coming at the expense of other swimmers who are female. I thought you guys believed in female rights and, you know, promoting female, Title IX, all this different stuff. Well, yeah, we kind of did, but now we don't so much anymore. Well, we could tell, because the girls who are running out there faster than the trans guy, they're up there on a podium equal to him, even though he shouldn't even be, you know, competing in a division like that. I think part of it is motivation. And my sense is that Jenner does not do this because he needed this label or wanted to be approved or is going to help his career or anything like that. I can't imagine chopping my junk off or having somebody else do that as well. And I do worry about that. I mean, we see all of these younger people. How many? I don't know. Is it 1 out of 10? Is it 1 out of 100? Is it 1 out of 1,000 who say, boy, I regret having had somebody cut my junk and now we're trying to redo it? If you want to have an informed education on this, it's not hard. Just get online and you can see what it entails to a change from a man to a woman, or especially from a woman to a man. And I'm not looking at anything that, oh God, it's not good. It's bad. You can do whatever you want. I mean, it's your body. You can do whatever you want to. The thing, and I think this is where the fatigue thing comes in. I don't think most people are out there wanting to get into somebody else's business, but you brought your business to the track meet. You brought your business to the public square. You brought your business to, you know, the ballot box. You brought your business to the state legislature. Why are we even doing this? We got a lot of big, serious problems here. Illegal immigration, the cost of living, crime. The list is long. And yet for you, there is just one issue. No, I get it. Yeah, there are two issues. Abortion and gay. Yeah, we got that clear. And hating Trump, too. What else you got? You have, you know, good plans to make sure that people can afford to even live in Colorado, or that they can afford to live in Colorado and, you know, not be a victim of crime over and over and over again. Well, we don't pay so much attention to that because we're paying attention to the LGBTQ thing and all this other stuff over here. Therein, as they say, would lie the problem, right? 719-715-0740. I don't usually brag about going to expensive places, but I just filled up at the gas station and I bought an entire tank full. So, I don't remember how. I was in a hurry this morning. I'm not sure how much I put in. I'm standing there and I'm putting gas in and I'm thinking, well, I've got quite a bit here. Get in the car to drive off. It's a quarter tank. And I have a small tank. I'm like, okay. I mean, it, whatever it was, I know it's cheaper than I normally pay. It's at a Maverick station. Could I also just vent one more thing as if I haven't done enough here? So, David, I'm at the Maverick station, and I'm starting to put the gas in, and they start running this stupid little

0: commercials that annoy the heck out of me. But do you know what the kicker was? And if you don't want to hear all these stupid, I'm paraphrasing here. If you don't want to hear all of these stupid commercials annoying the hell out of you, then you just need to become a member of whatever our club is, and you're good to go. Wait, so your marketing is to say, yes, we know we're annoying the hell out of you, but there is an out, and that is if you jump over here and become a member of this, then we'll quit annoying you. Why does that seem like something a 25-year-old, here I go, being all ageist or something, 25-year-old would say, oh, that's brilliant marketing, and the rest of us would be saying, not so much. Here we go. Why do I even... Richard, I'm a Republican, and I still listen to your little radio show, knowing that you are gay. I know it's okay to be homophobic. So I must be gay because what, I'm homophobic? But I'm not homophobic. I'm not gay either. But that's, I guess, a side point. Let's do this. Let's take a break, and we'll pick it up there when we come back. You make a big deal out of the fact that you're heterosexual. No, I don't. You protest too much. I don't. Short break. We'll talk with the chair of the El Paso County GOP a little bit later.
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2: It's going to be a much cooler and a little bit of a refreshing day today. Highs peaking out across the region into the 60s and 70s, although we do have a chance of some rain and thunderstorms in the afternoon and evening. With your KKTV 11 Alert weather, I'm meteorologist Nick Lalonde.
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0: Richard Randall. Hey, we're all over the place here. Text messages, some of it in response to the debate the other evening. And again, it's only an hour. There are no commercials in it. I think it clocked in an hour and 4 minutes, something like that. It keeps moving, in my opinion, a little bit too quickly because they're sometimes giving one of the candidates like 10 seconds to answer a question. So is it going to help you decide who to vote for? It might. It's worth, you know, I think you're better off to get all the information, all the input that you can. Talk to your friends, talk to people you trust, endorsements sometimes, et cetera. But a lot of it is just something that, you know, do your own research on. Yes, if you want Victor Mars, go ahead and watch the interview with Kyle Clark. Yes, you should probably listen to him on the radio program with Candace Owens and all of the rest, right? I'm not endorsing anybody, so I don't have a dog in this fight. And I'm not telling you to watch the rerun of the debate because I think, oh, well, my guy won or my gal won. And therefore, no. As I said before, the only winners, the clear-cut winners that came out of that debate were the Democrats and were the moderators because they got what they wanted. And that is, no matter who the Republican candidate is, they got a little bit of fodder that they can use in an advertisement for the general election. Ken Davis joins us. Thank you for joining us again. He is relatively new. I keep saying the new, but how long have you been party chair here? A year, maybe?
13: Almost a year and a half.
0: Okay. Well, it wasn't as far off as I thought it might be, so that's good then. Just give us your take on things. And I did have something the other day. And I did it as a joke in a break where I asked somebody who they were favoring in a particular election. And they weren't supposed to be favoring anybody. That's a new chair up there in the state. At first, I think he maybe thought I was serious, and I wasn't. It's just that, you know, you guys stay out of the thing. You do a lot of different things to help Republicans win races, but getting involved behind one particular candidate does not seem to be the thing, or it's not supposed to be the thing. Let's put it that way, Ken. Let's start by opening with that, because we've got a lot of people, and it's not just the governor's race, but we got a lot of different people there. A lot of people are going to come into your office or text you or give you an email, et cetera, and they're going to be looking for a little bit of favoritism this way or that way? Are they going to find a welcome person when they ask for favoritism for this candidate or that candidate? Ken Davis.
13: Great question. And my answer is always, I am the chair of the El Paso County Republican Party, and I remain neutral in the primaries. And so, no, we're not picking sides before the primaries are complete.
0: You got it. And I mean, I knew the answer. I think everybody, I certainly knew the answer before I asked it. Sometimes I just ask it because I want people to hear it as well. So if you're not going to pick candidates before the primary, and neither am I, I always say I don't plan on endorsing anybody, but, you know, who knows? In the last instant, I may change my mind on that. But I'm a talk show host. I'm not, you know, an official with the party. So let's set all of that aside and just start thinking about winning a general election with a lot of these different races. It could be the governor, it could be, you know, the attorney general, et cetera. What are you advising for people of various stripes when it comes to being a Republican that they ought to be doing and thinking about between now and the primary? And then, you know, we'll reset as we get ready for the general.
13: Well, I heard you just talking about the last debate that was done by Channel 9 up in Denver. I am still recommending people to go find some of these live interviews along with the debates. Granted, you're right. I mean, the winners a couple of days ago definitely were the Democrats and the moderators, because the moderators did exactly what they intended to do, which was not just moderate. But it still allows you to see how these candidates perform kind of under fire.
0: I think so,
13: because
0: yeah.
13: they're going to come before fire quite a bit after the primaries either way. So.
0: And I've said, I don't know, I don't expect you to listen to every moment of the show, but I've said before, I'm voting for governor. I'm not voting for somebody to be the best debate person in the state of Colorado. I want somebody who's going to get this state back on track. And there are a lot of different things. I think the more you watch or listen to or go to an event and see somebody talk with these people, they're working hard to kind of do it. There was one point, folks, if you have not watched the debate that Ken and I are talking about here, there was one point, and I'll see if we can find it before we go to the break or end up here today, but pretty sure it was Victor Marks saying, well, you guys are getting in the questions that you want in preparation for the general election, which is exactly what I believe they were doing. There are a lot of questions there where all they wanted was to get this answer, this answer, this answer, and they can put that, not they, but somebody else can take that little clip and put it in a campaign advertisement and say, see, this is what this person, this person, this person believes. As we're getting ready for the primary, a lot of people are concerned, including me, that it's not just all Republicans that are going to be there. What are you advocating for a Republican like me in terms of telling people to go out and choose the Republican ballot? Because Steve Schleicher is going to send two ballots to people. Choose a Republican ballot and vote there. Or, no, you know what? Just ignore it. Because I don't want Democrats deciding who our candidate is going to be. So we right. have to go through that path. Are you giving Ken Davis anybody suggestions on how to handle that?
13: Yeah, you know, it's funny. I stood up before my church this past Sunday and really was encouraging folks to make sure they vote in the primaries. We need to make sure that our voices are heard. And so few people vote in off-year elections that we need every voice that we can secure.
0: Yes.
13: And so we've also been doing some door knocking and taking folks' literature about all the Republican candidates that are going to be on the ballot. Because you're right. I mean, with 50%+, statewide, 52% of all voters are unaffiliated, so they're going to get two ballots. And some of them lean right, some of them lean left. And when they take that opportunity to vote in the opposite party's primary, it creates additional challenges for our really good candidates.
0: It really does. And I just want to make a note. You were talking about churches. You know, Democrats in the mainstream media are kind of interesting, because as soon as somebody like you says anything about church or religion, or especially, you know, Scott Bottoms or Victor Marks has anything to say about being a pastor or a minister or religion or faith or any of these things, oh my gosh. But, you know, they don't complain at all when you've got a lot of very liberal churches that are out there with vote. And I'm talking about liberal and Democrats and all of this, who are out there suggesting that people ought to vote for this and this and this. They just, oh, that's okay. That's okay over here. When it comes to the El Paso County Republican Party, do you have need for volunteers, or is now we're pretty much staffed here? Because I'm picturing, Ken Davis, some folks out there saying, well, I can help out if I know how to help out. I'm not sure about working on a particular campaign, but there's got to be some things I can do, even if I'm not working on an individual campaign.
13: Thank you. That is perfect. I was just talking about us going door to door. We absolutely could use more walkers. Listen, if you are friendly with your neighbors, reach out to our office. You can sign up to volunteer at GOPElPaso.com. We're offering training to show you how to go out and door knock and leave the literature. We absolutely need more walkers to help us get information about our candidates out to the public.
0: So I've done that before, and I don't know where the app came from, et cetera. I mean, I go back to the days when it used to be you'd go to a big Republican headquarters, and they had all these phone banks. You had a computer here. You get this name. You have somebody making calls next to you, and that's how they did it. And more recently, if people have not done it, my experience is more recently, nope, we're going to give you an app, and you can use that app to start making phone calls to people. But when it comes to knocking on doors, same thing. There was a computer portion of that, because I always thought it was, well, we just go knock on all the doors, don't we? And sometimes we get Republicans, sometimes we get Democrats. You know, we don't have time to waste doing that thing, or at least that was my experience 2 years ago. And it's, no, we're going to give you people that we know are registered as Republicans. We want them to show up and vote, especially, I keep hearing this number, Ken Davis, of how many hunters there are out there who should care a lot about gun rights, and yet they're not voting. Talk to us a little bit about what knocking on doors or making phone calls would entail.
13: Okay, and we're not doing phone banking in this current in the primaries, but we are doing door knocking, and we provide you a list of Republican voters and unaffiliated voters that lean conservative or lean right.
0: Yeah,
13: and so you are generally speaking approaching a friendly door. We're not trying to put you in a position where someone's going to threaten you, which seems to be the way these days, that people have really taken their politics and become so passionate that they think violence is the right answer. So we avoid putting anyone in that position.
0: No, and I appreciate that. I guess, I hadn't thought about that, but I had no bad interactions at all. Some people, I already decided who I'm voting for. You've got my vote. I'll be out and I'll do this. And other people are like, well, I'm kind of an independent. And then you have a little bit more of the conversation. But you're right. I never knocked on a door where somebody was like, get the hell off my property. I got to take a break here. You got to get back to work. Any final thoughts from you, Ken Davis, before I let you go?
13: No, I will add that if you want to work for a specific candidate, feel free to reach out to their campaigns and go work for them. We just want more folks involved in the process.
0: I agree with that. And every one of those campaigns, I've had all of these candidates in studio or on phone, whatever, all of them would welcome additional help. And as I always say, sometimes it's writing a check. Sometimes it's sweat equity or, going out and knocking on doors. Sometimes it's just using your own social media to contact some of your friends and relatives on email or Facebook or whatever. But we can't just, I guess what I submit all the time, and I'll ask your approval for this, but I submit that we're no longer in a position where you have done your bit. You've done enough if you just went out and voted, because these days I don't think that's enough. You have to do more than that.
13: No, you absolutely have to do more than that. Listen, saving the Republic is tireless work, but it is work. And so let's roll our sleeves up and get to it.
0: You got it. That is Ken Davis. Thank you for joining us here this morning. Let's take a short break. We'll tie this all up, put a big bow on it. Double Dog dare you to say what on the air? Dudes with...
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0: 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There are a lot of companies that say, we don't do that. Well, if you have to have that or insurance claims, everybody knows about insurance claims and hail damage, but you want a local company. You want somebody who's done that before and that you can trust. They'll do the inspections. They've got windows, siding, decks, exterior, stucco, pretty much everything. Give them a call, 719-358-7053, 719-358-7053, KrugerBrothers.com, and tell them that I sent you text messages. Hey, oh, this one. Okay. I can't say that on the air, can I? No. Okay. I got Double Dog Dare to say something, which is actually pretty funny. And I don't know that it's all that offensive. It kind of is. What am I doing, right? This is the one that says I usually don't brag about going to expensive places. It's getting better, I think. And I've been leaving it up to Vince to talk a lot about what's going on in the Middle East and the president and some of the dynamics. Part of me wanted today to talk about the president, purportedly, well, he admitted it, yelling at Netanyahu over the situation in Lebanon. And do I take a side on that? I do. And which side? You'll be shocked to find out. I take the American side and the president's side on that kind of thing. And why would that be? because I'm an American and I live here and our priorities are number one here. Some of our allies may have some needs and some things that line up with our values and et cetera. But no, it's called America First. So I may dwell into that a little bit tomorrow. But do you know something? Just the fact that you heard the president say that he got frustrated with Netanyahu and said some things. And the president admitted, do you ever think any other presidents would just admit that? And the answer is no. And that's why when I say what you see is what you get when it comes to this president, it is. And some people are going to say, well, that's bad, that's good. I think generally you would know where he stands on this. Are you going to blame Trump for the high gas prices? Let's see. Did I blame Trump when the gas prices were high under Joe Biden? Look, I think if the question, I don't like the question. I'll tell you this, though. We're in a situation, you know, in a world market, we're in a situation where the gas prices are higher than they were. They're higher than I expected. They're higher than I wanted, but they're also higher than the president wanted or expected. And we've gone down this path. Was it reasonable to do it? Did the president overestimate what he could accomplish in the Middle East? Is it going to be a long-term thing? Because he said no endless wars, et cetera. The president is in a tough spot, admittedly. He doesn't want endless wars. I know that. I mean, I know that. Absolutely. And he doesn't want this to turn into that. He promised we weren't going to have that. But by the same token, this is a difficult situation. But whoever you are on the gas prices thing, you do understand that much of what this president and his administration have got to focus on right now, whether it's gas prices, uranium in Iran, or all of the rest, has been dumped on him because all of the prior presidents didn't care enough to do anything about it. Well, they did. They gave, you know, palace full of cash to Iran, so they did do that. And then John Kerry, even though he wasn't officially in an administration, was over there talking with them and saying, just hold on, just this whole Trump thing first term. Just hang on, we'll get back to being on track again, right? President Trump is not perfect. I don't know anybody who supports President Trump who is thrilled that we're paying more for gas. The question was pretty simple, and that is, are you willing to pay more for gas so that we have a better situation in the world when it comes to Iran? What I would like, and I can't do this, I just don't have the ability to do it, but I'd like some, you know, bean counter to say, all right, so this is how much we're paying more for gas, right? And we've got this situation that we do believe needs to be resolved over there with Iran. But if we weren't wasting so much money over here on all of the fraud and the waste and, you know, the fake daycare, et cetera, that would more than pay for the difference in gas prices. I think that all the time. And that's why I mentioned being in the parking lot or in the store with these people. I keep thinking to myself, I wonder what my tax money could be going for other than helping these people who seem to just be quite content with you and I paying their freight. Tomorrow, Colorado, UAPs, UFOs, and President Trump.

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1: Richard Randall, have a great and a safe weekend. 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We'll be talking about the U.S. military, the Commander-in-Chief, RFK, and Pete Hegseth. They care more about the military than anyone else does.
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1: How did I lose weight? 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
3: Be a much cooler and a little bit of a refreshing day today. Highs peaking out across the region into the 60s and 70s, although we do have a chance of some rain and thunderstorms in the afternoon and evening. With your KKTV 11 Alert weather, I'm meteorologist Nick Lalonde.
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5: Thank you. Thanks for having me.
4: Yes, I have not had the honor to interview this nonprofit yet, so I'm really excited for you to share with everyone listening exactly what does the Emergency Incident Support do for our community?
5: I love to talk about that. We provide on-scene support to mainly the fire department throughout the county of El Paso County, and we go on scene for large fires, say, for example, a large house or barn fire, or even a large field of grass fire, say, several thousand acres. And we go on scene with the firefighters, and because they're there for an extended period of time, we provide them with support, such as meals. And it turns out that firefighters burn tremendous amount of calories. They're working quickly with heavy equipment, sometimes in the heat, sometimes in the very cold, and they need meals when they're on scene fighting a fire for many hours. They need meals, and most importantly, they need water. And so we bring food right to them. We set up an area where they can step away from the fire and quickly get the meals that they need. And we know what they love. For example, Sloppy Joes. If we show up with Sloppy Joes, it just seems to give them the energy and the calories they need to continue fighting the fire. And, of course, the most important thing is water. They need to drink a lot of water. In addition, they may need certain supplies. For example, if this is during the night and they're at a remote location where there's no lighting, we have a generator and lights that we can help them by lighting up the scene for them. And many of the fires and incidents do happen at night. Another example would be when it's very cold out, below freezing, we can set up a portable shelter with a heater so that they can step away from the fire and get warm. So these are some of the things that we do on scene for the fire department. And we do other things when we're asked to also. For example, search and rescue. If they're looking for a lost child or a lost person, they may be out 24 hours, and they'll call us to bring in that kind of soup for them. So those are examples of what we do throughout the county, and we do this 24 hours, or we're available 24 hours a day, 7 days a week. They know that they can call us anytime.
4: Absolutely wonderful, Mary. I am so glad to feature you today. My husband was a wildland firefighter, and he was on the Pikes Peak hotshot team for a while, and I definitely understand how important it is to set up some kind of home base for our heroes out there fighting. And what a wonderful nonprofit to help out our community. Mary, you're a superhero yourself.
5: Well, we have a great group of volunteers. We're an all-volunteer organization, and the public does not see us. So we are behind the scenes, but dedicated to serving our community. And we have all kinds of people. We have retired military, teachers, nurses, combat pilot, just anyone who wants to give back to their community.
4: And I see that the emergency incident support, this nonprofit, survives on donations. So for everyone that's listening today, how can we help? Do you need more volunteers? Obviously donations. And where do we donate?
5: Oh, thank you for asking. We need more volunteers, and we need more donations, because we're 100% dependent on donations and grants. So when we go out to these fires, we're supported by the funds that we raise from grants and donations. So let me give you some resources. Our website is epceis.org, and our Facebook page is epceis. And if you would like to reach one of us, I'll give you Dennis's phone number. He's our president. His phone number is 719-425-8217. And we would love to have volunteers, and any donations are more than welcome.
4: Absolutely. It's so important that we're out supporting those that are stopping the fire, or like you said, a search and rescue, just to keep them going, because you would definitely want that if it was your house under threat or your family missing. So, Mary, I see on the website that you also have quick response squad vehicles, and they come with ice, bottled water, Gatorade, coffee makers, tea, hot chocolate, cappuccino, jerky. So is there a way just to donate food if you're not able to donate time?
5: Yes, you can contact us at our website or our phone number, and we'll be happy to take donations and supplies. And we do have, you described it so well, we have a van, and we are self-contained. We can go anywhere. We can cook meals. We can provide erect a shelter. We can provide heating and lighting out of our one of our two vehicles. And we do other things when we're asked to. For example, if a fire department, which they do, they run summer camps to train junior firefighters, and they'll ask us to come and help them with special events like that. So especially in remote areas, because we're self-contained and we can cook food, we can provide electricity where there's none. So the fire department and search and rescue, they know that we can do this. So we get those kind of phone calls, and we're more than happy to support any organization in our community that needs us.
4: Oh, this is wonderful. Mary, thank you so much for joining us on Our Town. Everyone needs to follow Emergency Incident Support. 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Mary, thank you so much, and we appreciate all you do.
5: And thank you very much.
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6: Joining me on Our Town today, I have Dr. Swathi. 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
7: Thank you so much for having me.
6: Yes, I was really excited when your PR team reached out and said we had something really cool to cover today. We don't always talk about our energy levels or how your body is putting out energy in a science manner, but wanted you to come on and share. So when we hear people talk about good vibes, is there an actual science behind that?
7: Yeah, absolutely. So vibe, everyday language for energy frequencies. So if we think about it, everything, whether that's like you, me, your phone, or even your morning coffee, all of these things emit measurable vibrations, and science can capture them with tools like spectroscopy. So I guess to make the answer short, yes, there is science behind it.
6: There is science behind it. I actually have in my third level of the house, I have a sign that says good vibes only. So this is very fitting that you're on Our Town today. It's important, you know, even if life is hard, sometimes you have to just suck it up and be positive. Are there signs that your energy field is off?
7: Yes. So your energy field may be off if you feel like, you know, you're drained no matter how much you're resting or sleeping, or maybe you're getting sick more often, or you might even be noticing mood swings that you can't explain.
6: That makes a lot of sense. It's not just menopause, friends. So what are some everyday things that throw our energy out of sync?
7: Yeah, there are so many possible things. So one of them is stress, especially if we have ongoing stress that we're not addressing. The next is a lack of sleep. The next one is too much screen time, or even staying indoors too long, which I know can be tough sometimes, but even just that little bit can really help. And the other thing is surrounding yourself with negative people.
6: Oh, these are good. I'm writing them all down. And you know, in Colorado, it's a lot chillier in the winter. We did get really lucky November, December. We had record-breaking heat. It was so wonderful. We were able to spend Christmas Day outside.
7: Amazing.
6: Yeah, it was blissful. And then, of course, in came the snow, which helps prevent the fires. So we're still appreciative of, but less outdoor time. Tell us more about energy wellness. Is there an official name for this approach? And where can people learn more about it?
7: Yeah, so actually there's an emerging field called quantum Ayurveda. So if you've heard of Ayurveda before, you know, traditional Ayurveda focuses on herbs, diet, and lifestyle to balance the body. But quantum Ayurveda actually takes that foundation and adds a modern twist. And it really talks to, you know, how can we measure the energy frequencies of plants and match them to our body's own energetic patterns. And one leader in the space is called Green Space Herbs, and they're the ones who actually put the name to quantum Ayurveda, and they're pioneering research to make it more widely accessible. So they're currently dedicating a lot of time to research and development to ensure that, you know, these products are really going to work best for people. And if you want to find out more information, their products have officially launched in the US, which is amazing. So you can check out information at greenspaceherbs.com.
6: Wonderful. And my mom is an herbalist. I grew up in Northern California, Napa, Sonoma, and it was El Natural in our household. Yes, we did use deodorant. Somebody asked me that. They're like, when you say El Natural, I'm like, yeah, of course you can try to do less chemicals, but it doesn't mean you have to be a weirdo and not use anything. I always joke and said, instead of root beer, we got sarsaparilla that she made. So that was always great. Perfect website where people can learn more about the herbs. I'm a huge believer. And then what are some practical everyday ways to retune your body's energy?
7: So you can actually influence your energy feel daily with a number of simple habits that cost nothing. So first there's movement. So thinking about like regular stretching or yoga, or even starting with a walk around the block to release stuck energy. And I know, as you mentioned, this time of year in Colorado is a little on the chillier side. Sometimes it's just walking on the treadmill for me. Sometimes it's, you know, walking around my apartment or my house just to get my steps in. So just a little bit of movement goes a long way. And I always say, like, especially if you're not doing movement yet, just start off with 5 minutes, then you can up it to 10 minutes, and slowly but surely, then you'll have it as a part of your routine. So that's the first one. The next one is slow, deep breathing, and that can really help to reset your nervous system. The reason I bring this up is because I feel like we have so much stress in our lives, and there's so many things that are, you know, going on day to day. But when I think about slow breathing, I don't think about some complex, you know, meditation or like breath work session where you're going out of your way or you have like a nook in your house devoted to it. I'm thinking more of like these moments throughout the day that we can really incorporate breathing. So for example, like we might be stuck at a red light, or we might be between two Zoom meetings, you know, and we have those 3 minutes or 2 minutes in between, or we're waiting to check out at the grocery store. There's so many of these little moments that we can take advantage of and just do some slow, deep breathing, and that can really help the way that you're feeling. So those are two that I think are great. So breathing and movement. The next one is sound. So how do we incorporate singing or humming or even chanting to really, you know, have that vibration go throughout your body, and that vibration then influences your energy. Again, that could be like singing for fun. That could be going to karaoke with your friends. That could be just humming as you're doing the dishes, right? So it could be really, really simple, but it also could be really fun. And the last one is sunlight exposure. So sunlight exposure has been documented and researched for many, many years to show how, you know, vitamin D can actually recharge your body's natural rhythm. So I know, again, this time of year, there's not a bunch of sunlight as much as there is in other times of the year, but, you know, you could consider things like a UV lamp inside your house, or even taking a vitamin D supplement.
6: Oh, yes. And that is hugely recommended here in Colorado. People think, oh, well, I get vitamin D from the sun, but it's, you need the vitamin D to help absorb the calcium. And here at the high altitude, depending on where you're listening from, it's shortness of breath. And even doing those, like you said, in between a Zoom meeting, taking those deep breaths, absolutely wonderful recommendations. I love this. And so why do some people swear by supplements or eating healthy while others feel no change? And could this be connected to your body's energy wellness?
7: Yeah. So supplements, you know, in and of themselves are not bad. They shouldn't be the enemy, but it's really thinking about what's going to be beneficial to your body. And a lot of it comes down to awareness. So I would suggest start paying attention to how you feel before and after you take them, and notice where your energy is throughout the day. I mean, so much of like our energy can be regulated through some of the strategies I talked about, but also incorporating supplements where after you take them, you actually are feeling better. So it's more of like, you know, how are you going throughout your day, and how do you feel throughout the day when you take these different supplements? And do you actually feel like you're getting the beneficial impact you're looking for?
6: And can you give a real life example of how aligning energy with herbs or supplements improves results?
7: Yeah. So imagine you're taking ashwagandha, which is a very popular Ayurvedic herb for stress, and you're just feeling really burnt out. So at Green Space Herbs, they start by mapping the natural frequency of patterns in both the human body and the herb. And then in their acoustic lab and their R&D team, they go through and they tune the herb so that its frequency matches the body's stress pattern. So it's like syncing two instruments so that they can play in harmony. And then they lock in that frequency into the ingredient. So once that, you know, optimized ingredient is in your body, it can actually help lower what's called oxidative stress. So really what that is chronic inflammation, so that we can actually have the herb have more benefit than it would otherwise.
6: Ooh, and I'm a huge fan of ashwagandha. So you had me nodding my head on that one. one. So what are you most excited about with energy-based wellness, and what's the future?
7: I think we're heading towards what I like to refer to as frequency-first health. So we're going to be talking not only about our blood work, but we're also going to be talking about our energy and how we can find the right products that can help tune our energy. So whether it's, you know, the strategies that we talked about earlier, movement, breathing, sound, sunlight exposure, what can we add on to some of those lifestyle practices? And I think companies like Greenspace Herbs are doing an amazing job to dedicating so much time, effort, and energy into research and bringing quantum Ayurveda to people. So if you want to find out more information about this kind of energy first approach, definitely go to greenspaceherbs.com.
6: Wonderful. And then follow Dr. Swathi on LinkedIn and anywhere she is at, because you are amazing.
7: Oh, thank you so much. Yes. So, and thank you so much for having me.
2: 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Here's more of Our Town with Sarada Connors.
6: Jonathan is joining us on Our Town. We are going to be talking about the Culture Office of the Pikes Peak Region and the Peak Radar Annual Events Guide. Welcome to Our Town, Jonathan.
8: Thanks, Sarada. Happy to be here with you.
6: I'm really excited to feature you. I know oftentimes people, they get really upset when they've missed an event and they find out the next day on social media when everybody's tagging all the pictures of how much fun they had. So this is why the Cultural Office of the Pikes Peak Region, also known as COPPER, exists, so that we never miss an event. So tell us about this incredible nonprofit.
8: Yeah, Peak Radar is a program of the Cultural Office to kind of connect it for folks. And the job of the Cultural Office is really to advocate and support the arts and culture sector here in the Pikes Peak region. Peak Radar is a big part of that. It's our biggest audience development tool that we have for arts and culture. And Peak Radar covers El Paso, Teller, and Fremont counties. And one of the big questions that Peak Radar answers for folks is, what is there to do this weekend? And one of the antidotes that we try to be is, man, I missed that event. I wish I had known. Well, Peak Radar is how you know.
6: That's right. I've known about Peak Radar forever, and I've absolutely love it. Tell us where people can find the events online or on your socials.
8: Yeah, at Peak Radar across

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1: 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That's the great thing about outdoor live music, is that it can take place anywhere in the region. And we have a great live music scene that is really, again, showcased in the summer.
2: People really need to use these guides more often. Now, is there a charge for the businesses to list their events? Say I'm 1129 Spiriton Eatery, just giving a shout out to one of my favorites down in Pueblo, and they're having live music. Do they email you, or how does this work for the business to actually get listed?
1: Sure, that's a great question. So Peak Radar is not membership based. You don't have to be a member of the cultural office or anything like that to participate. There's about 3,000 events every year on peakradar.com, which is a lot to handle. It illustrates also everything that's happening. But we rely on event producers and promoters and marketers to submit their information to us. There's an event form that they fill out on peakradar.com, which is free. It's all the information they already have, right? Date and time, good photo, those sorts of things. It's all submitted to us so that we can then take it and run and market it in the ways that Peak Radar is strongest. But there's also a FAQ page, a frequently asked questions page on Peak Radar that goes over how to do all of this, what other levers that we have that folks can pull to help support their work. I will say, you know, as a program of the cultural office, Peak Radar, the eligibility is El Paso, Teller, and Fremont counties. So unfortunately, your Pueblo example is just outside of the service area for us. But, you know, other than that, there are very few barriers to promoting your event.
2: See, that's good to know. So if you're in the areas you mentioned, then you would qualify. But if you're in the outskirts or in a different county, then it's a no-go ski. So that is wonderful to know. And then I also wanted you to touch on the gallery guide, because I know there's so many different guides, and I really wanted you to explain as many as you can, because everyone that's listening has different tastes and desires. So let's hear about your gallery guide.
1: Yeah, we have all these guides in part to make those 3,000 events palatable, right? And to make sure that there's a way that we can break it down for folks, that they don't feel overwhelmed with all of the choices. And the gallery guide is a great year-round one that we keep up to date. There's over 60 galleries in the Pikes Peak region, again, in that three county area, which that number surprises people, first of all. These are small businesses. These are local artists that are promoting and presenting their work, many of which are, you know, in your neighborhood and nearby to you. It's a great way to orient yourself to the visual art scene just by perusing the gallery guide, which is organized by region, so you can kind of see what lives where. It's also a great primer for First Friday, which the art walks in downtown Colorado Springs, Old Colorado City, and Manitou. And that's a great way to orient yourself to the arts community writ large. It's a low stress, high fun, you know, evening out in the town sort of situation. And the gallery guide is great at both illustrating what you can do on a Saturday and what you might want to purchase, but also what a fun First Friday night out with friends and family.
2: And Jonathan, tell us, as the program manager and culture promotion and tourism director at the culture office of the Pikes Peak region, also known as peakradar.com, what is your absolute favorite event of the year out of all these 3,000 plus events?
1: Oh man, Serrata, this is like asking me to pick my favorite child. This is a tough question. I'm partial to the Colorado Springs Western Street Breakfast, a big annual event that takes place in downtown Colorado Springs. It'll be June 17th this year. And it's a great celebration of our Western heritage. You got to get up early. I did say breakfast. So about 5 to 9, but you can get breakfast and live music and have a great experience to sort of kick off the summer Western season. So that's a great one for me. But again, there's a guide for that on Peak Radar. We have an annual events guide, which spotlights about 40 of sort of the must-do annual events, the big ones that, to go back to your earlier point, people are bummed when they miss out on or have not been to. And there's a lot, even if you have lived in the region for a while, that might surprise you. So, you know, having Peak Radar as one of the programs of the cultural office alongside, you know, work in creative economy and education and all the other things that the office does, a great way for me to stay connected and to help showcase this stuff for your listeners.
2: Absolutely wonderful. Growing economic vitality of Colorado Springs through cultural tourism. You are killing it over there. Is there anything else you wanted the listeners to know?
1: You know, I would say, Serrata, that it's tough to break out of our habits and go do new things. And all it can take sometimes is just an invitation from a friend or a family member, and you're more likely to try something new. So if you see something on Peak Radar or have always been curious about a part of our arts community, give it a go and invite someone else to come along with you. Because you might be surprised at the fun and depth of what you experience.
2: Absolutely. There's so much fun here in

0: Colorado Springs and beyond. So thank you, Jonathan, for joining us on Our Town.
1: 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Thanks for having me.
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3: It's going to be a much cooler and a little bit of a refreshing day today. Highs peaking out across the region into the 60s and 70s, although we do have a chance of some rain and thunderstorms in the afternoon and evening. With your KKTV 11 Alert weather, I'm meteorologist Nick Lalonde.
4: How did I lose weight? And I did. Lean, right here. I did. I love this stuff. Listen, Brickhouse Nutrition been with me for a long time. So chatting with Miles. I'm up at like 235. True story. I never minded being 235, but you know what minded? 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
7: 20 years ago, the average attention span was about 2.5 minutes. Today, it's just 47 seconds. Pretty disconcerting. That's according to new research out of UC Irvine. But really, this isn't our fault, at least not entirely. We can blame technology and the world around us. Attention, it turns out, is not an unlimited resource. You only have so much of it to give. Start paying more attention to what times of the day you seem to be at your mental peak. Try to knock out the more complicated stuff during that time. It's also important to take breaks every so often so you can more easily lock in when you're trying to concentrate. One expert said, even trying to visualize where you want to end your day with everything all wrapped up or with tons left to do, that can act as a real motivator. I'm Dr. Sanjay Gupta, helping you live a better life.
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0: Do not touch that dial. Coming up after the break, we're going to hear from Gail and Invita. Stay tuned. This is Sarada in Our Town.
4: How did I lose weight? And I did. Lean, right here. I did. I love this stuff. Listen, Brickhouse Nutrition been with me for a long time. So chatting with Miles. I'm up at like 235. True story. I never minded being 235, but you know what minded? 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
0: Gail joining us on Our Town today with Invita. Welcome to Our Town.
17: Thank you so much. Happy to be here.
0: We're happy to have you back. So, Gail, tell us about Invita and the services it provides.
17: So, Invita is a nonprofit here in Colorado Springs that serves the wider area of El Paso, Teller, and Pueblo. We've been in business for over 55 years, providing transportation and now home care for the last 10 years in these counties. And what that means is people with disabilities, older adults, people on low income, can access their communities while staying in their homes through our transportation or our home care services.
0: Absolutely. And what are the biggest transportation barriers facing older adults and people with disabilities in El Paso County today?
17: You know, that is a very great question. I mean, there's all kinds of different reasons where people might need to use Invita and what those barriers are. So, you know, number one, they might not have a car. They might not have a car due to affordability because they have a disability and those vehicles are very expensive to buy and maintain. And so they would look at Invita to supply that transportation. We're also looking at people that maybe don't have any family around to support them, take them to necessary services like to doctor's appointments or work, day programs, or that their family members need gas money themselves, their vehicles are down. And then frankly, it can be cumbersome for someone who is working in the family and then to try to accommodate the needs of another at odd hours of the day for doctor's appointments, groceries, those kinds of things. And so then we're also another barrier is there room on a bus for someone to get services? So that's a barrier for people. And a lot of times that revolves around funding that companies like Invita might receive to support people. And then sometimes there's different transportation providers that have different hours or days. I know Invita is one of the few in the Colorado Springs area that does Saturday appointments as well. So we take people to dialysis. And even on holidays, we were out active on Memorial Day, taking people to dialysis appointments. So we're really like a 6 day a week operation. And we're generally, we even go into the night. We have sometimes people that need dialysis rides at like 4 a.m. in the morning, and we're there for them as well. So there's a confluence of reasons why they might need to use Invita to get around so that they can stay in their homes and be safe.
0: And boy, do I understand. Last year, I took care of my 85-year-old father in my home for 7 months. He went into hospice 3 months of the 7 months, but it was doctor's appointments galore. Mm-hmm. I mean, I definitely can understand. And I had to have my husband dip in to help. I'm like, it's going to take a whole village here. I should have called Invita. What was I thinking? Poor dad, just trying to help him, you know, 80, he fell down in front of appointments. Oof. I mean, he had seizures while we were out. It was so scary. And I'm not exactly the nurse trained, and I'm sure your drivers are. But wow, this is incredible, Gail. Share the exciting news about Invita and Pueblo.
17: First, let me compliment you for being a good, dutiful daughter to help your dad. I didn't appreciate that. I'm sure it meant a lot to him. So kudos to you.
0: Thank you. It was absolutely the best honor of my life.
17: I'm glad to hear that. Yes, and you're right. There is special training that goes into making sure that people are safe. to answer your question about, it's exciting that Invita has been invited down to Pueblo to support with transportation down in the Pueblo County, and in particular, the Pueblo, the city. And what that means is we were asked to help older adults get more transportation. We're also helping people with developmental disabilities get transportation. And we're also helping people with low income get some transportation they need. So we're working with many of the agencies down in Pueblo County to make all this work. And we're excited that right now we have, like, I think 3 vehicles down there, or 4 drivers or 4 plus drivers. And we opened up first was April 1. It was our first transportation ride. Now, I guess 2 months strong, we've averaged about over 150 rides per month. And we expect that to go up as word gets out that we're in the community and helping people. I think we've been well received. We've heard compliments from our riders, how much they appreciate us and they appreciate our drivers, that they're kind and professional and get them there on time.
0: I'm just bringing that smile outside of the house, you know, so a bright face shining in. And what is the best way to schedule a ride with Invita?
17: Can I just say, for the first time users, the best time is to just call us. And that phone number is 719-633-4677. Because a lot of times, I don't want the person calling to understand, but there's a lot of questions we have to ask so we can support them in the best way. And just, you know, from behind the scenes, it's like, well, what funding source can we get to pay for this ride because we're audited and make sure we do it the right way? But we want to understand what the true needs are. Does a person need oxygen? Are they on a wheelchair? Do they have a service animal? So we need to get all that kind of information. And then once the person is kind of registered with us, of course, the phone call still works. We now have a mobile app as well, and they can also go on the website and request a ride. And then we'll get back and say that they are scheduled. What we're seeing more and more is people wanting that kind of access, like an Uber and a Lyft. And so we are supplying that. And we're looking at deploying a new website that's going to have, you know, those wonderful chat agents that will help schedule a ride. So we'll see how that works when we get that deployed in the next few months.
0: Yes, depending on everyone's tech level, right? Some people are zero tech. It just better be a phone call, not even a text.
17: Yeah, right.
0: That would be my husband's dad in Montana. He will not understand a text till the day that man dies. I love it. And also, what is the best way to reach out to Invita if someone you love is in need of home care?
17: Well, you know, I think that's another one. I mean, this is a very personal kind of service. I mean, I can just say from my own parents' experience, you know, they were really proud, and so they don't really want to ask. So sometimes we have a loved one calling on behalf of that person. And so it's a phone call and a careful navigation about what those services will look like. I mean, some of the people we serve, in fact, most of them are on Medicaid and they understand some of the services. But then we also have private pay clients and patients that need help staying in their own home. It seems like no one really wants to be institutionalized and they do better in their own home and they're happier. But that is the best. Another phone call is the best way to handle that as well. And how we work with people to understand what their needs are and then how we can schedule the best caregiver for them, make sure there's a good fit or what the person needs, as well as what we can supply.
0: Yes, and caregivers are so special to our elderly. I mean, like I said, had I not had the husband and the 15-year-old son helping me, it was well, at the time he was 14. It's a family affair. And so these caregivers, they all deserve raises. They deserve awards. It is definitely an award-winning job. So
17: truly a labor of love.
0: Yes, a labor of love. What is Invita's website and the best phone number for people to reach out to see if they qualify for services?
17: So the website is invitacares.org. And so let me spell that. So it's Envidacares.org. We're a not-for-profit, and that is the best way to get acquainted with us about the services and how to contact and some questions. And the best phone number we found, people pick it up all the time, and there's a great, of course, tree that you can push for emergencies or just general information, but it is 719-633-4677.
0: Wonderful, Gail. I am so glad you could join us on Our Town today and remind everyone that's listening that you're there and you're there to help, and you are just amazing. So thank you for all your work you do in our community.
17: Well, thank you. And I'm glad that you could share your personal experience of what it means to people to stay in their homes and to be surrounded by loved ones to help take care of them. So happy to support our community in any way we can to make sure that it happens for more people.
0: Yes, we will all want that when we get to that age. Trust me.
17: Yes.
0: Every move I made with Dad was, Uriah, I'm going to be here one day too.
17: True. Right. Yeah, everyone yes. Be kind.
0: That's right. Love it. Thank you so much, Gail, for joining us today.
17: My pleasure. Thank you.
2: Thanks for spending time with different influential voices from across Colorado. For more information about these events and guests, find us on Facebook at Our Town COS. We'll be back next week for another edition of Our Town with Sarada Connors.
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0: Do not miss the Our Town Rundown. I try to list off as many events coming up in the community as possible. I'm trying to get you out of the house, having some fun. Our Town Rundown coming up.
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1: Richard Randall, have a great and a safe weekend. 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We'll be talking about the U.S. military, the Commander-in-Chief, RFK, and Pete Hegseth. They care more about the military than anyone else did.
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0: How did I lose weight? And I did. Lean, right here. I did. I love this stuff. Listen, Brickhouse Nutrition been with me for a long time. So chatting with Miles, I'm up at like 235. True story, I never minded being 235, but you know what minded? My knees that were falling apart and my back. I'm like, I don't know what, before I started really lifting, probably about 190. So 235 was a lot. I said, I got to lose some LBs, Miles. 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
2: Are much cooler across Southern Colorado for your Sunday. A few lingering storms are expected tonight before we dry out and into your Monday. Temperatures are expected to warm up with a little more cloud cover. With your KKTV 11 Alert weather, I'm meteorologist Josephine Sage.
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4: All right, nearly 2 a.m. You got this. You can finish any science project before it's due. Already tucked the kids into bed. Who is I supposed to call? No, I just need to finish this. Oh, and I've got the kids' lunches tomorrow. This house needs to be cleaned. Did I eat today? There's just so much to do, and I'm nowhere near done, and I just wish I could do more.
3: Well, we all get caught up in the busyness of life, don't we? And you probably feel with some frequency like you're running on empty. Today's Focus on the Family with Jim Daly is for you as we explore important rhythms that will help you have a more healthy, more meaningful life. Thanks for joining us. I'm John Fuller.
5: John, do you ever get caught in that exchange with somebody where they say, how are you doing? You go, oh, I'm so busy. You just go into this whole litany of 14 things you got to do.
3: And then they respond like, oh, you're busy. Well, yeah, let me tell you how busy you. I am. Yes.
5: So,
3: yeah, absolutely.
5: I'm guilty of that because, you know, usually I'm pretty busy. And boy, you want to know about it? I'll tell you. Yeah. You know, I'm flying here. I'm going there. And, you know, we wear it like a badge of honor. But our guest today is going to challenge that and say, are you sure that's healthy? And I think I'm at the point of saying amen. I don't think that's the way we should go. And the problem, of course, is that that lifestyle is unsustainable. I don't think it's what the Lord wanted for us when he talks about bringing life to the full. And what does that mean? And we're going to explore that today.
3: Mm-hmm. Yeah. And Deborah Falada has been with us a number of times. She's always very popular as a guest. She's an author, speaker, a counselor, and she writes and speaks about marriage and relationships. And today we'll hear about a book that really is so deep and rich, Jim. I don't know how much of it we'll be able to cover today and next time, but it's called Soul Care, Find Life-Giving Rhythms, Live Restored, Avoid Burnout, and Discover Unspeakable Joy. And we've got details about Deborah and the book at focusonthefamily.com/weekend.
5: Deborah, welcome back to Focus. It's so good to have you.
6: It's good to be back with you both.
5: It's so fun. Well, we kind of set it up there. Maybe you can bounce off of that, this idea of busyness and the badge of honor. And I think the American culture really raises that to a high standard, don't we? That maybe too high. We kind of put it out there for people to see how busy we are so you can tell us how good we are.
6: Yeah, I think we tend to value the amount of things that we have going on rather than the quality of the things that we have going on. It's not about the quantity. It's about doing what God has called us to do. And I think you're right when you said it's not sustainable. And that's the bottom line here. You know, as a licensed counselor, I see so many people coming into my office, high capacity ministry, executive pastors, senior pastors, people who are burnt out.
5: Let's explore that a little bit, that burnout feeling. I'm not even sure. I think I have been there. But again, not being trained in that way to really understand it, I'm not sure that many of us as lay people can know if we're on the edge of burnout. What are some of the descriptors for a person who's on the burnout glide path?
6: Yeah. Well, let me start by asking a question. The first question I would ask is, how full do you feel? If zero is I feel totally depleted in life, and 10 is I feel filled, what number would you give yourself? I think that's a really important question to ask. And then you want to start looking for symptoms of burnout, which are things like excessive fatigue, even after you've had a good night's rest. But I think one of the telltale symptoms is you start feeling apathy towards the things that you used to love doing. Honestly, it can also come with physical symptoms, as far as headaches and muscle aches and pains and all the different things that you don't know what to attribute it to, but it's causing you to feel depleted. And you want to be on the lookout for those kind of things.
5: Yeah, it's important because it's part of Soul Care, the title of your book. Let's talk about that, the title Soul Care. You know, we've got self-care and we got other things like that. So what is the differentiator with soul care? As Christians, we love that. Soul.
6: Yeah, I
5: we
6: know.
5: Love
6: You're
5: the
6: right.
5: soul.
6: You're right. I think Christians tend to be a little bit scared of the word self-care because of the focus on self. And here's the thing about it. The way that culture defines self-care is superficial. It's not enough to get a manicure, pedicure, take a warm bath if you're not getting to the roots of the things that are draining you, as well as the roots of the things that are going to fill you up. So even culture's definition of self-care isn't enough for us as Christians. We have to dig a little bit deeper. And soul care is birthed out of the six rhythms that Jesus himself practiced to fill up during his time here on earth. And if Jesus himself understood that he had human capacity and he had to honor that human capacity, though he was fully God, he was fully man, how much more do we have to have the humility to say, I have a human capacity and I need to honor that?
5: Yeah, and we're going to get to that because that's the core of the book, right? Before we get there, though, Jesus said in Mark 12 about loving, you know, the Lord your God with all your heart, soul, and mind. We understand that one. Loving your neighbor as yourself, we don't spend a lot of time thinking about that because on the one hand, we think loving ourselves is almost feels anti-Christian to do that. What do you see in the healthy clinical sense of what the Lord was expressing there? What do we do in a healthy way to love ourselves and then loving our neighbor?
6: Well, I think the healthiest people are the ones who are the most filled up. You know, empty people have a hard time focusing on others. And I think sometimes we're so afraid to be selfish that we self-neglect.
5: And wear that as a badge of honor.
6: Yeah, exactly.
5: Right?
6: And self-neglect leads us to self-sabotage because we're empty. And you know the irony in all that? When I self-neglect, when I neglect my needs and I neglect what's going on inside of me, I feel so burnt out and empty that the only person I can think of is myself. You know, when you're at your lowest point in life, you're not thinking of others. You're just thinking about how bad you feel
5: and
6: how empty
5: like
6: you feel.
5: Well, it's almost like you can't think of others.
6: Exactly.
5: That's your point.
6: Exactly. It becomes this vortex of selfishness in a different way. But I think the balance of that is learning to honor and address our needs and how we can stay filled up so that we can continue to pour out in the way that God has called us. My dad used to always tell me growing up that human beings are like a well. And if you don't keep filling up your well, you're eventually going to run dry and you're not going to have anything to offer the people in need. And I see this as a message specifically for the caregivers out there. Those of us, the counselors, the pastors, those in healthcare, teachers, ministers, who are constantly pouring out. we have to be even more intentional about making sure that we're filled.
5: Yeah, that's so good. In fact, in the book, you had a story of a pastor, senior pastor, who did experience burnout. Describe, and of course, you've changed his name, and I get all that to protect him. But describe his situation and what was the remedy?
6: You know, he was at the height of ministry. He had this thriving church that was growing in an unexpected way. But he was on the verge of burnout. When he came in to see me, he was done with ministry. He was feeling so bad emotionally and physically, so exhausted. And here's what it comes down to. Before you can start practicing healthy rhythms, you have to get to the root of why you don't practice them to begin with. If you don't get to the root of your underlying belief system and why you tend to neglect yourself to begin with, you're just going to repeat the same patterns with time. So I had to sit with him and really start to dig. Why do you neglect yourself? Why are you burnt out? This man grew up in a family where his stepfather was so strict. He was such a perfectionist. And if you messed up, it was over for you. There was physical abuse, emotional abuse. So he learned to just put his needs on the back burner and focus on doing the right thing in the right way for his father and not rocking the boat in any way.
5: To avoid punishment.
6: To avoid punishment.
5: Yeah. Wow.
6: So here he was years later doing the same thing in ministry, seeing what everybody else needed, trying to be perfect, not rocking the boat, not focused on his needs until he got to a place of complete depletion.
5: Yeah, that's so amazing. You know, Deborah, sometimes these things are so subtle. It doesn't sound subtle when you unfold it
6: right
5: for your client.
6: Right.
5: But then it just hits you. How do we understand how those subtleties of our childhood and the things we experience end up becoming this huge weight in our lives? How do we even start to think about the behaviors that we're acting out and where they're connected?
6: Yeah. Well, the first question to ask yourself is, what's the belief system here? Why am I doing more than I should? Why do I always say yes? Why do I take more on my plate? And we might find that underneath the surface, there's a belief system that thinks, if I don't do it, nobody else will. Or I have to be the one to do this so that I have value in my life.
5: Affirmation.
6: I want to feel valued. I want to feel affirmed. There's a belief system that we carry. And oftentimes it's rooted in our trauma rather than in God's truth, who says that we are already loved, we are already valuable, we are already enough because of Jesus. And when we function out of the belief system of trauma, we find ourselves engaging in unhealthy patterns.
5: Wow. I mean, that's something for us to take inventory of, you know, in our lives. What motivates us? Why are we behaving the way we are?
6: Right.
5: Especially for those of us that are Christian, because we should be the healthiest people on the face of this earth.
6: I know.
5: Emotionally.
6: Can you
5: and
6: imagine?
5: Often we're not.
6: I know. Can you imagine if the church took on the call to get healthy?
5: Yeah.
6: How that could overflow into our world.
5: Yeah, that is so good. All right, you opened that door on the six principles that you've learned that Jesus demonstrated for us, and we'll get through all of them. Let's start with nourish. What does it mean to be nourished?
6: That was a unique place to start for me, because I think the world helps us focus on our physical well-being, probably to a fault. But in church, we often neglect our physical well-being. Mm-hmm. But how can we go to Judea and Samaria and the ends of the earth when we're sick and tired and depleted, right? Mm-hmm. Our physical health, our temple, is such an important part of having healthy rhythms. And Jesus himself stopped to take care of his body. The Bible says he was wearied with his journey, and so he would stop. It talks about him making time to eat and drink and making sure his disciples were nourishing their bodies. Coming from a Middle Eastern family and thinking of Jesus saying to the disciples, come and eat, was a really refreshing look at him, because he actually cared about the state of their body, because he knew that that was the path and the avenue to being able to do everything that God had called them to do.
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5: God wants true disciples, ones that think like him, talk like him, walk like him, disciples that bring shalom to the chaos of this world. Pursue that path with the RVL Discipleship Series. 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
5: Deborah, you mentioned your heritage, Egyptian, and I remember going to someone's home, Peter, who grew up in Lebanon, and oh my goodness, I mean, coming over for, you know, in the States, we say, hey, you want to come over for dinner? They spent 4 days getting ready to do this meal for us.
6: I believe it.
5: And the homemade hummus and the breads and the, you know, dates. And the kitchen was fully decked out. Yeah. Every counter had heaps of food. I'm going, Peter, my goodness, you could feed 100 people. This is what we do. Yeah. We want to make sure you have enough.
6: We want to make sure you're nourished.
5: I was like, enough? I mean, but it was amazing. And I think for those of us that do the drive-through mostly, whatever that might be, you know, pick up the already cooked chicken and at Costco and get it to the table. Describe for us that culture of a meal. I mean, it's different. We don't possess that understanding of what it means to sit and eat together the way the Lord did with his disciples. It's a gathering. It's something special.
6: Well, first of all, it was a life-giving meal because of the people that were there, but also because of the types of foods that were being eaten. I mean, we've really strayed from that in modern America, 2024. The things that we're eating today are mostly processed and unhealthy rather than whole foods that nourish us. They might be foods that fill us, but they're not foods that nourish us. And, you know, interestingly enough, we work against God when we're not taking care of our bodies, whether it be not eating good foods, whether it be not drinking enough water. I had an experience where I was out on a ministry trip and I was dehydrated and I started having heart palpitations. And, you know, right away you're like, this is spiritual warfare. It might not be a demon. It might be that you're just dehydrated. You know, sometimes our blood sugar is low. We're not eating healthy foods. And then we blame the enemy for it rather than seeing our role in the process of having a healthy body.
5: Well, I want to shout out to your husband, who's a doctor. You called him, right?
6: I called him.
5: Hon, you need to pray for me. There's spiritual warfare. You said, how much water have you had?
6: Exactly. What's going on? How much water have you had?
3: Start with the basics.
6: And how often do we neglect the basics in the caring of our souls?
5: Yeah. The next one is rest. This is probably one of the more difficult ones, going back to our initial conversation about being busy as a badge of honor.
6: Right.
5: To really be able to rest. And, you know, we think of Jesus as on 24/7. That's not really what happened.
6: No, I think we give ourselves the impression that he was busy and always going and always pouring out. But when you look at scripture, and the most beautiful part of writing this book was looking at Jesus through the lens of soul care. He was so good at it. And things that you notice that you would have never noticed before had you not been looking for those things. Jesus was really good at pulling away and taking breaks. He was really good at responding to his body's exhaustion. I'm tired. I'm weird with my journey. What am I going to do? I'm not going to push through. I'm going to rest. I'm going to honor my capacity. My favorite verse was when Jesus took a nap. He climbed on the boat after a long day of ministry. And instead of just pushing through and doing more, you'd think he'd tell himself, I only have 3 years. I got to push through.
5: I'm not going to sleep.
6: Yeah, I'm not going to sleep. He went on the boat, climbed down into the hull, and took a nap.
3: Now, there's an element of trusting God in that. I mean, Jesus modeled that for us, but it's really hard to consider rest as somehow related to trusting God and acting in faith. How do I do that when I stop?
6: I was working with a client recently who said, I feel guilty when I stop to rest and take naps. So we really had to dig, what is the underlying belief system that's causing you to feel guilty? And she said, I don't feel valued when I'm not doing something. I feel like I have to be the one to do. And I challenged her, isn't there a sliver of pride in that, thinking that it's on us to do, rather than when I close my eyes and rest, I serve a God who is bigger than me, and he's able to take the little that I can give him and multiply it. Yeah. It's actually on him, not on me. And I think sometimes when we have a hard time resting, there's a little bit of pride underneath that, rather than trusting the Lord.
5: You know, so often, Deborah, and I've seen this personally, a friend of mine who, he had never shared this before, but as a 7-year-old boy, he was molested by a neighbor. And, you know, as an adult, he was type A, high achiever. And it was so courageous of him, because at one point he told me, he goes, "You're the first human being I've ever said this to. But I think I wake up every day trying to feel clean. And the only way I feel like I can get clean is if I work harder."
6: Trying to prove himself.
5: Isn't that interesting? And it gets back to the point we made earlier, these connections that happen to us.
6: Right.
5: And then how it translates into our actions. Many years later, perhaps, this struggle to feel clean and have to get rid of what was ugly.
6: Right.
5: And to work my way through that. I mean, what a tumultuous, torturous place to be in.
6: It's funny, because sometimes we look at the success or the good behavior as a positive thing. But if it's not rooted in healthy beliefs, it'll always lead us down an unhealthy path, which ends up in burnout, which ends up in us being in a place where our light is no longer shining.
5: Yeah. When it comes to this idea of rest, I feel pretty good about this, honestly. And I, you know, I'm trying to be objective with my self-assessment.
6: Yeah.
5: But you mentioned the book, you know, tried to live your life at 85%.
6: Doesn't it sound like something an Olympic coach would tell you,
5: yeah,
6: right?
5: But I like that. I feel like that's what I try to do.
6: And I'm glad
5: it's
6: to
5: just,
6: hear that.
5: I think it's healthy. You leave some capacity. And I don't always do it perfectly.
6: Right.
5: But the point is, I think generally, I actually strive to do that.
6: Well, if you think of our emotional energy like a budget, we all know that living at 100% max of your budget is unhealthy. I wouldn't tell you spend every penny of your paycheck, because what happens when unexpected needs arise? You can't save for the future when you're living at max capacity. Our emotional

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1: Oddly, you think are in that spot where they're going, okay, this might require some help. I know that's not a scientific question because it's hard to guess, but I would think it'd be on the smaller end.
2: I think it's
1: 10 to 15% that are going, okay, I need to do something.
2: The more likely response is to push through. And that's the unfortunate thing.
1: And just pile it on, and then 20 years later, you have a real massive problem.
2: I would say maybe even 2 years later.
1: Okay.
2: Yeah, yeah, absolutely.
3: So I'm thinking of somebody, as you raised that good question, Jim, I'm thinking, Deborah, of somebody that I know. He's late 20s, and he goes to sleep around 11 at night and gets up at 2 or 3 in the morning. That's it. He sleeps 3 or 4 hours a night.
2: Wow.
3: And I thought that's a little unusual.
2: It is unusual.
3: He seems to have accepted that. He goes running at 3 in the morning just to deal with that. So what would your guess be in terms of how I can help him see maybe this isn't normal?
2: Yeah. Well, I would challenge him that this is a signal of something going on underneath the surface. Because we are supposed to have healthy rhythms of sleep. We were made for healthy rhythms of sleep. We were created the circadian rhythm of day and night. And so rather than just think this is how I am, we need to start investigating and figure out, first step, seeing a doctor. Second step, seeing a counselor and trying to get to the root of what some of this might be, whether it's physical or whether it's psychological and emotional and something that needs to be addressed.
3: And yeah, this kind of goes back to one of your first observations. Why am I this way? Why am I letting this happen?
2: Right.
1: Yeah, and it could be, first step might be pray. And ask the Lord to reveal to you what's happening there. Yeah. And I think that's a good place to end, Deborah. Jesus is modeling. We're going to come back next time and explore some of the other attributes that you've highlighted. But ending, I think, on the high note of God's creation and what he wants from us and what he modeled for us. Jesus did model emotional health and well-being. What are those snippets that you could close here at the end and encourage people to think about as they live their day-to-day life and want to honor God and how they do that?
2: I would say the best way that we can continue to pour out in the way that God has called us to, in the most effective way, is to make sure that we remain filled, because our level of effectiveness is directly correlated to our level of fullness.
3: Such great insights today from our guest, Deborah Falada, as she talked about her book, Soul Care, Find Life-Giving Rhythms, Live Restored, Avoid Burnout, and Discover Unspeakable Joy. Those are some challenging benchmarks, Jim, for all of us. Living a restored life and avoiding burnout, experiencing unspeakable joy.
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0: 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I'm John Fuller, inviting you back as we continue the conversation with Deborah Feleta and once again help you and your family thrive in Christ. 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
2: Soul care is birthed out of the six rhythms that Jesus himself practiced to fill up during his time here on earth. And if Jesus himself understood that he had human capacity and he had to honor that human capacity, though he was fully God, he was fully man, how much more do we have to have the humility to say, I have a human capacity and I need to honor that?
0: Wow, that is an important reminder for us today. This is Focus on the Family with Jim Daly, and we're so glad that Deborah Feleta is back with us to continue the conversation, offering thoughts like you just heard. We're looking forward to hearing more from her about self-care and how to do that well as a believer. Your host is Focus President and author Jim Daly, and I'm John Fuller.
3: John, last time Deborah began describing some life-giving habits that we as Christians particularly should engage, and they're outlined from Scripture. I was really enthralled with it. Uh-huh. I mean, thinking about how Jesus modeled the things that we should be doing, including nourishing our bodies, making sure we get the right amount of sleep, filling our own well so we could fill the well of others, mm-hmm. right? That yeah. is a deeply spiritual message. And I'm looking forward to getting back to today, and we're going to cover the next three out of her great book, Soul Care.
0: It's a terrific resource, and the full title of the book is Soul Care: Find Life-Giving Rhythms, Live Restored, Avoid Burnout, and Discover Unspeakable Joy. 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
3: And we started this conversation last time, so if you missed it, get a hold of us. We can get an audio copy to you, or you go to the website, download it that way, or the
0: mobile app is terrific.
3: Yeah, it's a good way to do it. There. So that's what I typically listen is mm-hmm. Through the app. Deborah, welcome back. Good to have you here.
2: Good to be back as always.
3: All right, we talked about some of the rhythms last time. You identified six rhythms or lifestyle choices in your book, and how Jesus modeled these for us. Quickly, what are the six rhythms? And we'll jump into number four.
2: Number three. Yeah. The first is nourish our bodies, and how we can honor our bodies with a proper nutrition, hydration, and movement, just like Jesus did, taking care of our temples. The second one is about rest and making sure that we trust God when we lay down and sleep and realize that we can only do what we can do, and our body needs to be energized by rest, and how important that is in being a healthy person. The third one is protect, and it talks about setting healthy boundaries like Jesus did. Sometimes we think of Jesus as someone who always said yes, but that's not actually the case. The fourth one is connect, to make sure that we are engaging in life-giving relationships. The fifth one, which I'm excited to talk about, is savor. And it's about enjoying life and being present in it. And then the sixth one is tune in. Be aware of what's going on underneath the surface of your life emotionally.
3: You know, I'm going to go back to something from last time, because you sparked a thought for me when it comes to rest. The level of anxiety and depression in the country right now, especially North America, all of us, is so high, particularly in young people. The idea that we need to be okay with what happened today and trust God is so critical.
2: You're
3: right.
2: I
3: mean, to trust God, to say, okay, Lord, I'm going to lay my head on the pillow tonight, and whatever is, and I believe in you, I trust in you fully. That should give you a good night's sleep.
2: Yeah. I think the higher our level of trust, the easier it is for us to rest. And if that's not the case, like we talked about earlier, struggling with insomnia, that means there must be something going on underneath the surface that I need to identify and deal with.
3: Mm-hmm. Let's move to protect, which is that next one. You did some research for the book that caught you by surprise, how people viewed boundaries as a bad thing.
2: Yeah.
3: Because, you know, there is no literature psychologically. I'm thinking of the book Boundaries by our good friends.
2: Right.
3: Boundaries are a good thing. Why do we say or think they're bad things?
2: I think we have an unhealthy definition, a wrong definition of boundaries. We just assume that boundaries just means saying no to people in need. And we assume that Jesus didn't have boundaries because he always said yes. And good Christians should always say yes. We shouldn't say no. But that's not actually the case, first and foremost. And that's not how Jesus lived. When I look through the gospel, through the lens of soul care, I was shocked at how frequently Jesus said things like no and not yet. It's not my time. No, I'm not going to do it this way. I'm actually going to do it this way. No, I'm not going to go to that town. I'm going to go to the next town. He wasn't under the obligation of man. His number one priority was to do what God has called him to do. And when I think of boundaries, I think of the word protect, because it's the way that we protect our calling, what God has called us to do. So it's a really important part of being healthy.
3: Let me make sure we have this in a practical way. I can remember Jean when she was at UC Davis, she was doing a chemistry degree pre-vet and, you know, had a load that she was carrying, and she was going to a church there, and the pastor had asked her if she could run the children's ministry. And when she looks back on it, she felt like she couldn't say no. And she was young, and she said, you know, today I could, but I took on so much, and it almost destroyed, you know, her ability to do well in school,
2: right,
3: which was the main thing. And I guess the question there in that example is, how do we develop that backbone to be able to say no? Because it feels contrary to a Christian attitude of kindness and always being available for people.
2: Right.
3: We give that the letter grade of an A. If you're acting that way, you're an A Christian. And if you turn people down, you're actually a C Christian. Speak to that need to say no.
2: Yeah. I think it's important to address the underlying belief system that we talked about in the last conversation. Why do you feel like you can't say no? What is the underlying belief system there? Maybe I feel like it's wrong. Maybe I believe that it's my job to fix the problem, and that if I don't do it, nobody else will. Because that underlying belief system will keep you saying yes to so many things till your plate gets so heavy that it breaks. Yeah. We have to realize that every time we say yes to something, we are automatically saying no to something else because we have human capacity. So it's not just about saying yes to everything and everyone. It's about prayerfully considering what God and God alone wants us to say yes to.
3: Let me ask you this question. When you place that boundary around your heart, it's a positive. I think so many of us, and I put myself right there with Jean. I'm not pointing that out. I think we all learn over time to not simply be people pleasers,
2: right,
3: but to put those boundaries. I think it comes with maturity and sanity. But speak to that idea of protecting your own heart so that you have more for other people.
2: I have to sneak this quote in from a friend of mine who's a counselor. She said, behind every people pleaser was usually once a parent pleaser, where we grew up in a situation where we had to just constantly make sure our parents were okay because there was addictions, there was chaos, there was unhealthy expectations put on us. And you kind of start living out of that cycle of pleasing people, saying yes to more and more. What happens though is you run out of energy. I worked with a woman in counseling just recently who said yes to everything and everyone at work. But then when she walked through the doors of her home, she was so depleted that she had nothing left to give to her husband and children. And she was feeling bad about it. Like, I want to give them more, but I can't. And the reality is she had to start prioritizing and realize that all the things she said yes to were her saying no to her family in different ways, because we have limited human capacity. No one of us is a superhero that can go above and beyond. Jesus himself, who is fully God, yet fully man, honored his human capacity and said no so that he could reserve his energy for what God had called him to do.
3: I think that's hard for many of us as believers to even comprehend, that the Lord, he knew there were sick people in the next town over or what have you. but he couldn't do it all. I mean, I guess that's the conflict. He could have, but chose to protect that time and to make decisions that he needed to make for his own soul care. I mean, right. It's weird to talk about God and his own soul care. It feels uncomfortable, actually. But he did say no.
2: He did say no.
3: And he did pass by people. And, it's hard to even imagine, why would God do that?
2: He was limited by choice in his human body and his human capacity. Mm. And I think he wanted to model to us what it looks like to live fully as human beings. He was fully God, yet fully man, and he modeled for us so well what it looks like to care for our souls and stay filled up.
3: Moving to the next rhythm, being connected. That can mean a lot of things.
2: Yeah.
3: How do you define being connected biblically? What does that look like?
2: Being intentional with life-giving relationships. One of the most exciting things about studying the Gospels as I was writing Soul Care was watching Jesus be a really good friend. Mm. You know, before he chose the disciples, the friends that he would say yes to. Think of all the people that wanted to rub elbows with Jesus, right? Mm-hmm. But he decided to focus in on the 12. And before he chose the 12, he spent the night in prayer. How often do we pray about our friends and the type of people that we should bring in close to our lives, the type of people that God wants us to invest in? But Jesus was a really good friend. He was intentional with his friendships. He was intentional about giving and also receiving. Remember in the garden when he said to his disciples, here's what I need you to do for me. Stay awake and pray. Not only did he give to his friends, but he also allowed himself to receive from his friends. So we can learn a lot from Jesus and how he engaged in life-giving relationships.
3: You know, you mentioned in Soul Care, Genesis 2:18, where God says it's not good for man to be alone and creates woman. I've never really stepped back to think about the tenderness of that. And it's such a more beautiful, poetic way to think of God's heart for us.
2: I know.
3: That he saw that and he remedied that.
2: He sees our needs sometimes before we see them. And he offers us ways, healthy ways, to fill those needs. I think the next step is for us to be able to see our needs and then have the humility to receive what he's offered us to meet those needs in healthy ways.
3: You know, so often today we think of independence, especially again in North America, you know, our heritage is we forge through the forests and we, you know, manifest destiny and all those things, you know, and it's kind of ingrained in the culture. But that pioneering spirit and the loneliness of it, being out there at the edge of the spear, you might say, isn't a great place for a human being because God created us for a relationship. And in your research, you found some evidence that being alone is not a healthy place to be.
2: It was almost scary to look at some of the research that showed that feeling lonely on a regular basis was almost as dangerous to your health as smoking a pack of cigarettes a day. Because ultimately, the high levels of cortisol, the stress, lead to different types of disease. And so it was really fascinating to realize the effect that loneliness has on our physical body. And I think it goes back to the fact that God sees our needs. He knows it is not good for man to be alone. He knows that two are better than one. But I think it's easy for us, especially when we've been hurt, to push people away, to put up a wall and armor up. Yeah. Instead of softening our hearts and realizing that how we protect ourselves is with boundaries, not with a wall to keep ourselves safe. So I ask you to really consider, who are those life-giving relationships in your life? And if you don't have them, prayerfully consider what it might look like to invite some people into your inner circle so that you can engage in life-giving relationships because God knows you need them and they're healthy for your soul.
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3: Deborah, you describe your mom as a servant-hearted person. I think we all know people like that. Maybe we perceive ourselves to be that kind of person, servant-hearted. But you admitted that you weren't kind of wired that way, and you had to learn to do that. One, describe that affirmation of maybe having a deficit and then overcoming it. How did you process that, seeing your mom maybe wanting to be more like your mom, or what was it?
2: Yeah, it is interesting. I've kind of concluded that when you grow up being served to that level, I have a Middle Eastern mom, she loves to serve. You kind of get used to being served. And then when you're asked to serve others, it's like, I don't have that muscle quite yet, because it's atrophied over the years. But I've realized that in maintaining relationships, healthy relationships, you have to give and receive.
3: Yeah.
2: And so for me, I love to give in the ways of emotional connection, helping people emotionally through advice, through counsel, through prayer. But sometimes there's a physical need. Hey, can you drive me to the airport? And as much as I don't love to do those things, I have realized that you have to meet your friends where they're at, and you have to meet them with their needs.
3: Yeah.
2: Whether or not it's something that you're good at, gifted at, or something you want to do, life-giving relationships require a level of sacrifice.
3: You know, Deborah, this is a delicate question, and I'm not sure you covered it in the book, but I'm feeling it, observing women particularly, and some of the challenge 30, 40-something women are having today to try to be everything. I mean, you're a psychologist, your husband's a doctor, you have beautiful kids, it seems like you're doing it all. And I have a heart for women who are trying to be kind of the traditional wife and mother, yet in an era where professional development is so valued.
2: Right.
3: How does a healthy Christian woman balance all these things, not lean into worldly feminism, and be the person that God needs her to be or wants her to be?
2: I love that you ask that question, because that's something that I'm passionate about and have had to learn along the way. And I think it starts with tweaking the belief system that you have to do it all. Because that is not a reality, number one. You cannot do it all, number two. You can only do what God has called you to do. And, you know, even looking at my life from the outside in, you would think, oh, she does all this and kids and life and homeschool and travel. But I have set up so many boundaries because I know my human capacity. I know my limits. And what's been amazing is, as I have pulled back from different things, as I have said, I can't do this, I could only do this much, I'm unable to do this, I have watched God take the small loaves and fish that I have and multiply it in ways that I could have never on my own. And it builds your faith, because you know, when you focus on the things that he's called you to do and you focus on staying healthy and honoring him in that way, he's like, I got the rest. I will take care of the rest. You just do what I've called you to do, and don't believe the lie that you have to do it all.
3: Yeah.
2: And so, you know, I feel like I'm living proof that God takes the little that you have and he multiplies it.
3: So that servant-hearted, connected attitude, let's move to the next one, this tuning in to your inner world. Describe what that means.
2: There's so much of life that's happening underneath the surface. You know, human beings are like a volcano, and we have all of this pressure building underneath the surface of our life, all of this stress, these expectations, these feelings. And our tendency is to ignore them and shove them away and just keep living our life. But when we do that, this pressure, just like a volcano, has to find the point of least resistance, and it will come out if we don't deal with it. And usually it comes out in an unhealthy way, because the point of least resistance is usually something like rage, anger, relationship conflict, addictions, depression, anxiety. In Soul Care, I talk a lot about how Jesus had so many different feelings that he addressed in scripture. He not only felt the feelings, he responded to them. So it's not that feelings are bad or good, healthy or unhealthy, as we sometimes think. All feelings are a signal, and we're responsible for recognizing them and responding in healthy ways.
3: This sounds a little more complicated, perhaps, than the others, and that's why we need to spend a few minutes on this. You had an example in Soul Care about a man who believed he was a burden to others. I feel like that is really attributable to a lot of women, too, that, you know, they don't want to be a burden, so they don't talk about what they're really going through. We all do that. Doesn't matter what gender we are. Describe that story, and how is that belief impacting his life, and how do we apply that to our own lives and identify, whoops, we might be in that same spot?
2: Yeah, sometimes we think that sharing our feelings with others is going to weigh them down, rather than realizing this is a point of intimacy. When you connect with people on that level, you're inviting them into your life in a unique way. You're inviting them into an intimate relationship rather than a superficial one. And so, but here's what it starts with. It starts with us being aware of our own emotions. I think step two is finding people to share what's going on inside of us, people that are going to help us. But we can't do that if we're not aware of what we're feeling to begin with.
3: Right.
2: I can't tell you how many people in the counseling office come in and I say, okay, let's talk about what are some feelings that are coming up in that situation. And so many people will right away say, I don't know, because they haven't had the time, the effort, the language. They might not even have the language to begin really thinking through that. And to know that Jesus himself felt all of these different feelings, and he stopped to recognize the feeling and then express it and do something about it.
3: And it's so good. And it takes effort. It seems that's the battle in life.
2: Yes.
3: It's in our marriages. It's in our parenting. Just give these things some thought, especially through a scriptural lens.
2: Right.
3: If we can do that, I think the answers from the Lord are very plain to see. It's just our ability to see them.
2: Proverbs 20 verse 5 tells us that the purposes of a person's heart, what's going on underneath the surface of our life, are like deep waters. But a person of insight draws them out. It takes work to draw out the waters underneath the surface of your life. But a person of insight, they can see what's going on inside. And it takes practice. It takes work. It's like a muscle. We have to develop it. Otherwise, when you don't use it, you lose it.
3: Right. I know that. Let's go to the last one in our last few minutes here, savor.
2: That's my favorite one.
3: I'm going to say, yeah, that sounds good. It sounds tasty.
2: I know.
3: Savor. What does that mean in the context of Soul Care?
2: Savor life. Be present in this life that God has given us. We're often so distracted by what's coming up ahead or so burdened by what's happened in the past that we don't take the time to really appreciate and be present in the moment that God has given us. This moment is a gift, and Jesus practiced savoring. You know, one of my favorite verses as I was writing Soul Care was in Matthew 13, and it says, Jesus left the house and went and sat by the lake. And I've never seen that verse before.
3: Yeah.
2: But to think that Jesus just wanted to sit by the lake, to enjoy the moment, to connect with God and this world that he had given him. Mm. I think sometimes we're so distracted, even by devices in our pocket, right? Our phones dinging, text messages, that we miss the gift of the present and the people that God has given us here and now.
3: Well, and I think what's so good in the book, you describe it as a process. It's not like you're born with this, like athletic ability or something.
2: Right.
3: But you learn to appreciate, you learn to savor.
2: Right.
3: It's more attitudinal than some genetic thing, right?
2: 100,000%. It's a muscle that we have to develop and something that we have to learn to do. One thing that you can do to practice savoring is starting a gratitude journal. And don't just write vague things. I'm thankful for my family. Be very specific. What is it about your family? Who's specifically in your family? And what are you thankful for? It's easy to focus on what we don't have, what happened in the past, what we're worried about in the future. But if we can stop for a few moments and be specifically grateful for what we have today, it tethers us to the present.
3: Well, and you say in the book, developing gratitude and praise is so critical to the stodgy person. I mean, it just happens, you know, things happen in your life, you become crusty.
2: Yeah.
3: Speak to that person at the end here. How does that crusty Christian, let's put it in that context,
2: yeah,
3: become more of a person of gratitude and praise?
2: That crusty Christian is most likely someone who has been through a lot of pain, mm-hmm, because pain has a tendency to do that to us. It has a tendency to bring up our walls and make us feel justified to sit in our pain. But I always say that gratitude is how we rebel and decide, am I going to fixate on the pain, or am I going to fixate on the presence that God has given me here and now?
0: What a great message from Deborah Feleta, who's been our guest these past couple of days. And her book is a really powerful resource, Soul Care: Find Life-Giving Rhythms, Live Restored, Avoid Burnout, and Discover Unspeakable Joy. 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
3: And John, I'm reminded of a comment we received from a mom named Lauren, who described how her parents weren't well equipped to raise her. And once Lauren became an adult and had a family of her own, she was looking for guidance on how to love her husband and children properly. And she said, Focus on the Family has helped fill that void and so much more. I have found so many books, resources, and messages that have grown my faith, and Focus will help you and your family. It's so good to get that kind of testimony. Mm-hmm. That's what we're trying to do each and every day on this program and through the resources we've talked about. And now you can be part of the family building team when you give generously to this ministry. Like John said, a monthly pledge or one-time gift will really help us. And let's see what kind of impact God will allow us to have on more Laurens and their families.
0: Yeah, call today, 800, the letter A in the word family, 800-232-6459, or donate and get Deborah's book, Soul Care, at focusonthefamily.com/weekend. And if today's conversation has raised any concerns about issues in your own life that you're struggling with, we'd be happy to connect you with one of our caring Christian counselors. 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And thanks for listening to Focus on the Family with Jim Daly. I'm John Fuller, inviting you back as we once again help you and your family thrive in Christ.

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1: Richard Randall, have a great and a safe weekend. 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We'll be talking about the U.S. military, the Commander-in-Chief, RFK, and Pete Hegseth. 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